0: This week, spring floodwaters seemed ready to swallow up parts of Saskatchewan. 35 communities declared states of emergency and 11 provincial highways were shut down as melting snow sent rivers raging. Water flow in the Carrot River exploded to five times normal levels, turning fields into lakes and roads into rivers. Sierra Bassing-Thwaite and her family fled their farm in the town of Connaught. On Monday, we reached her at a motel in nearby Nipawin.
1: Sierra, how are you and your family doing right now?
2: To speak for my whole family right now, I think just like devastation and stress and anxiety are the three words that I could come up with, because, you know, you're kind of thrown into a situation and basically the situation you're being pulled out of your comfort, and, you know, you have so many like questions of like, what if, and like, what does the future look like? And like, what does going forward look like now?
1: What does it look like on the farm now?
2: Well, the only word that I could really use to describe it is a mess.
1: It's a lot swirling in your head and a lot to think of as you look toward the future, Sierra, for you and your family. If you think back, as much as you're comfortable to Saturday, when did you realize that things were changing, and how quickly did you have to react?
2: Well, Saturday was the water was up over the roads, and I think Saturday we basically just kind of moved things around. We were doing like what we could to kind of protect all of our assets, and then come Sunday, it was all like their water was all through the yard. And I mean, it was like at least three feet in the yard. So we were, we could actually canoe through our yard. Mm. And, you know, doing our best to get everything up to high ground, and we're strapping things down. But we're also like keeping track of where the, like how high the water is getting. Sorry, I haven't been sleeping the best, so I have a hard time articulating.
1: Oh, there's no need to apologize, and you're explaining things perfectly. Just take your time, and it's all very clear to us. And what's abundantly clear is how disorienting and devastating all of this is, understandably, to everyone.
2: Yeah.
1: There's a gradual progression, and then did things start to move much, much more quickly at a certain point?
2: Yeah, everything kind of just seemed to happen really fast. Like Sunday, I remember Sunday, like the water was kind of starting to pool up in our yard. And come Monday, it was like getting really close to our house. And like we had little dogs, so I only had like a few inches of land where I could take them outside. I couldn't believe it. I've never seen anything like that in my life.
1: And there's no way at that stage that you're driving anywhere, driving away to get out. And then help came.
2: Yeah, and then help came Monday morning. My neighbors came on a boat and they said, like, we need to get you guys out of here. So I packed up a few things, and like really not very much, packed up a few things and got my dogs like into a kennel, and we took off on a boat. And
1: that ride away, what did that feel like?
2: Like, honestly, really, it was hard because you have so many things going through your head. Like, because honestly, I think at that point you're just worried about what's going to happen to your home and what's going to, like, all your belongings, like that. Mm-hmm. There's just so many questions, and it's just like, you know, you feel worried about when can you go back home and what.

0: It's only on Saturday afternoon and Sunday that a few memories and shreds of ideas return to me. And I remember that I am also a thinking being. Revolt is impossible except for momentary flashes. We are like horses who hurt themselves as soon as they pull on their bits. And we bow our heads. We even lose consciousness of the situation. Any reawakening of thought is then painful.
1: Simone Weil lived her philosophy. From refusing to eat chocolate when she was a child, to be in solidarity with French soldiers during World War I, to joining the anti-fascist resistance in the trenches during the Spanish Civil War.
2: She's a radical thinker, and by radical I mean someone who goes to the root of things with a kind of intransigent, almost ferocious determination to get you to see things that most of us slide by.
3: So much of what Simone Weil is about is the core of asking another human being, what are you going through? And to actually be able to listen to them, to be able to hear how they respond, and then to recreate the world with that person in a way that will help them go through that thing that is oppressing them. And we really need to be able to step back, to listen, to hear them, and then to act together to co-create the world with that other person.
1: That act of co-creation is often hindered by the day-to-day demands of work, like the grueling factory work Weil describes. It's also curtailed by the political structures we create for ourselves. Weil came to believe that the political parties of her day were similar to those factory machines. In an essay she wrote shortly before her death in 1943, at the age of just 34, she argued that while political parties purport to be democratic, they're actually dangerous.
0: Democracy, majority rule are not good in themselves. They are a means toward goodness, and their effectiveness is uncertain.
1: Simone Weil was a child during World War I, and through her teens and into adulthood, she witnessed the horrors that transpired as democratic European nations succumbed to charismatic fascist leaders.
4: Reading her work gives us, I think, a foundation for a different way of thinking about political movements and political action, especially in a situation that, similar to her times, with the rise of right-wing political parties, with sort of first ideas of fascism that we're seeing reflections of and echoes of now, that we can approach our political situation as one that maybe can't be resolved immediately, but that doesn't prevent us and can't prevent us from acting to try and change it. Even if we don't think we can, we have to try.
1: Regardless of whether you think of her as a radical anarchist or a modern saint, Simone Weil has prescient insight that can help us better understand the current political climate.
5: At this moment, we're a few weeks after a certain American election
4: event.
5: How would you describe the state of your feelings of anxiety around the situation now?
4: Yeah, I think that my feelings of anxiety have not necessarily raised in any substantial way, but I think that a lot of that is sort of because of my own professional cynicism rather than the reality of what is coming.
1: Ideas producer Nikola Lukšić brings us the radical and relevant thought of Simone Weil.
6: I first met Scott Rittner just a couple of weeks after the 2024 American election. The results of the election weren't much of a surprise to him.
4: I feel like I kind of saw this coming.
6: Right.
4: Kind of thing.
6: And is that reassuring that you felt like you could see it coming or?
4: No, not at all. I would say that it's the opposite of reassuring. As someone who

0: is a scholar of Simone Weil, as someone who is concerned with the rise of radical right-wing and neo-fascist, if we want to call it that, political groups around the world, I find it not reassuring at all. My name is Scott Rittner. I am a political theorist by training. I teach political science and first year writing at University of Colorado in Boulder. And I'm a scholar of Simone Weil.
1: When we met, Scott was busy putting the finishing touches on his forthcoming book.
0: The working title of my book, Revolutionary Pessimism, The Political Thought of Simone Weil.
2: And why pessimism? What is pessimism?
0: So pessimism to me, and I draw this term from another political theorist by the name of Joshua Foadinstag. And what he argues is that pessimism, rather than being the opposite of optimism, is what he calls a time conscious, or we could say like a historically oriented vision of the world. And what we often have in politics, especially in liberal political philosophy and liberal institutional politics, is this idea that things are sort of naturally and inevitably getting better. And this is very much part of the story, the narrative that we teach people in the United States throughout their elementary and secondary schooling. There was a foundation, it was sort of democratic, because there were slaves and women couldn't vote. And then over time, first enslavement ended, then eventually Black men gained the right to vote, then women gained the right to vote, et cetera, et cetera.
2: So there's this nice steady progress.
0: Nice steady progress, right? Technology gets better, lives get longer, et cetera, et cetera. Pessimism is a way of thinking about the world and of reading the material, real conditions of the world against that. It says we can't always look at the future and say it's going to be better.
2: So how would you define pessimism succinctly? Pessimism is?
0: Pessimism is an orientation towards the world that does not anticipate what's going to come next. It prioritizes the present over the future. Whereas optimism or progress prioritizes the future over the present, pessimism prioritizes the present over the future.
2: So there's no hope with pessimism. It's more, this is the reality.
0: I think there can be hope. I don't think that it excludes hope, but it doesn't anticipate that what we're hoping for is what's going to happen.
1: Scott's obviously not big on blind optimism and dreams of boundless progress. But pessimism isn't something that should paralyze us either. So he turns to Simone Weil as someone who looked at the world around her and was able to throw herself into action despite the odds and aspire to live her life true to her moral core.
0: You know, in this moment, I think that we have to go back to some of these past pessimists who lived through similar situations that we're living through. I don't want to go too far in making cross-historical connections between now and the Great Depression or now and Weimar Germany. Lots of people like to do that. I mean, I think they're relevant, but I don't want to overstate that. But I do think that a change in orientation towards pessimism, towards the idea that we don't know what the future holds, that yes, it could get worse. I mean, I think right now all evidence shows that things are getting worse and that it is up to us to try and, at the very least, stop things from getting worse. And that's why I think we need to go back to these pessimistic thinkers, these people like Simone Weil, whose primary question, I think, from 1932 till she dies in 1943 is, how do we stop fascism rather than how do we make the world a perfect place?
3: Well, I think what's marvelous about her is she's not giving us a sermon from some lofty, aloof place above the torment of the times. She lived the torment of her times, and she's asking the question we're asking, which is, how do we figure out what the hell is true and what the hell is going on and what the hell we should do? And that urgency communicates very directly across time and is another reason why

0: might read her, if only to disagree with her. I mean, I'm not, you know, I'm not an acolyte. I have my problems with her, which we'll talk about, I hope. But the intensity with which she asked that question seems to me perennially important, and especially important now. Hello, my name is Michael Ignatieff. I'm a Canadian professor of historical studies at Central European University in Vienna. I used to be the rector here, and now I'm back in the classroom.
1: Michael Ignatieff is also the former leader of the Liberal Party of Canada. Also notable that he was the head of the Central European University when it was based in Budapest, and he weathered the storm as the university was pushed out of Hungary by Prime Minister Viktor Orban's government. Turns out, Ignatieff is a Simone Bay superfan.
0: I'm drawn to her because she lived her times to the full, applied her intelligence to her times as best she could, showed enormous, even suicidal courage, died before her time in rather tragic circumstances. So I'm drawn both to the life and to the work. I'd also say she's a kind of fearful character. She's not easy. She has fearful things to say, challenging things to say, things with which I completely disagree, but I've been reading her for 30, 40 years with a sense of enormous admiration for her sheer courage, her intellectual courage.
1: And what would you say is the key question that she is trying to answer?
0: I think she's trying to answer the question, how do we know what the truth is? How do we know what justice is? And how do we serve both? How do we serve truth and justice together? I think that's the question she's asking over and over again.
2: She has this incredible way of accessing the sacred through the profane, of giving us this world where we can only find God or the good or ethics through our engagement with other human beings, through the natural world, through love of the neighbor, through art, through science. And this was really, really exciting for me.
3: Hello, my name is Catherine Lawson, and I am a faculty fellow at King's University College in Halifax, Nova Scotia.
1: Catherine is also an active member of the American Simone Bay Society.
2: Simone Bay was born in Paris in 1909, and she died in Ashford, Kent, in the UK in 1943. She grew up with an upper middle class assimilated Jewish family and was an incredibly precocious child. She learned ancient Greek. She learned Sanskrit. She immersed herself incredibly deeply in her studies, and her older brother, André Bay, became a world famous mathematician.
4: So the two of them were raised in this very assimilated family in Paris.
1: Very privileged.
4: Very privileged family, yes. Her father was a doctor. Her mother came from money. And her parents were highly educated for their time. Her mother was oftentimes described as sort of a frustrated philosopher. Had she been able to attend universities and gain even more education, she would have flourished in that role. So her parents very much made education an important centerpiece of the childhood of Simone and André. And so it's said in many biographies of both of them, the two children learned classical Greek as children and used that to speak to each other so their parents couldn't understand them. During the First World War, she refuses to eat chocolate or sugar because she learned that French soldiers didn't have access to chocolate and sugar.
1: Okay, so she's empathetic.
4: She's empathetic, absolutely. And she very early on has a very keen sense of solidarity with those who have less than she does.

Simone Weil declared herself a Bolshevik when she was just 10 years old. As a teen, while on holiday with her family in Belgium, she found out that the salaries of the resort workers were too low, so she encouraged them to organize and unionize. Her drive and commitment were in full

0: As bad luck would have it, the turning thing that makes the infernal racket is going all day long right next to me. At noon, I can hardly eat. Still, I work fast and without headache powders. Thursday. During the interval, I felt the full brunt of fatigue. Waited for the job to be given me with a sickish feeling. During the periods of no work, the women get angry at frequently losing their turn to get a job for orders of 100 pieces.
1: I think this comes down to, in a large part, a problem with the idea of something like an ivory tower, particularly when you are looking at ideas around Marxism, ideas around labor, ideas around affliction. You can't really know those things unless you live them. And indeed, this is what changes a lot of her thought, because she sees for herself not the physical degradation, but instead the spiritual degradation. She feels herself no longer a subject, but actually becoming an object.
0: I came near to being broken. I almost was. I got up every morning with anguish. I went to the factory with dread. I worked like a slave. The noon break was a wrenching experience. I got back to my place at 5:45, preoccupied immediately with getting enough sleep and waking up early enough. The feeling of

0: self-respect is destroyed. The main fact isn't the suffering, but the humiliation.
1: She suffers physically during this time. She writes about how difficult the piecework is. And piecework at that time and now is literally get paid for each piece of something you make. She writes about how not only does she feel oftentimes like she's becoming a slave, and this is her terminology. She starts using this terminology of enslavement.
2: Right. She's really enslaved to the machine.
1: Mm-hmm. Enslaved to the machine and also to the foreman. And also to the machinists who like know how to fix the machine if something goes wrong. And so there's these multiple levels of enslavement, which eventually she starts at the end of her factory journal. She writes that, and I'm not quoting exactly, but sort of paraphrasing, one of the main things that she experiences during that time is not the physical pain, but constant humiliation. Mm. The humiliation of the machine. The humiliation of the foreman, the humiliation of the other workers who don't help each other because they all are forced to make this piece rate so that they actually get paid for their work.
2: And how does she define humiliation?
1: She doesn't explicitly define it at that point, but she does give one, I think, really pertinent example. She writes about how one Sunday, which is the only day off she has that week, she gets on a bus to go somewhere. And that in that moment, she is astounded and shocked that she, someone who is suffering in these factories, who is working physically, harming herself emotionally and intellectually, being harmed by the machines, by the people that she has to report to, that it suddenly shocks her that she can get on the bus like anyone else. And humiliation then becomes this thing, or this experience rather, where not only is someone exposed to constant tearing down, oppression, rejection, yelling, all of these things, but also internalizes this, right? Becomes humiliated to themselves. And that's kind of what the way that she thinks about it. It's this, it's not just somebody else is humiliating me, but now I expect to be treated poorly because of this constant experience.
2: Right. So it was almost like getting on the bus and being treated like everyone else on the bus is like, that's when she realized,
1: yeah,
2: wait, they're treating me like everyone else, but I expect to be treated differently.
1: I expect to be treated worse. Yeah.
3: It nearly gives her a breakdown. She is in no place to think she ever deserves a revolution, that she ever would deserve to move out of that type of factory life, of feeling so much less than of this cog in a machine, that for the rest of her life, she really sees herself as almost a slave, as someone less than worthy. And with this in mind, she has so much respect for changing that system and how much action can and should change the way we think

Simone Weil wanted people to think for themselves and to think of others. And she believed that profound empathy is the key to building a more just world. The clatter, exertion, and humiliation of factory work revealed to her just how difficult that ideal can be. You're listening to Ideas. I'm Nahla Ayed. After nearly 10 months of factory work, Simone Weil was all the more adamant that Marxism was ultimately not the way to a just society. She traveled to Spain to fight with the anti-fascist resistance in the Spanish Civil War, but her frailty and nearsightedness and an accident with a pot of boiling oil put an end to that. All along, she wrestled with ideas of what constitutes the good,

0: drawing on the philosophies of Plato and Rousseau. She also experienced intense spiritual revelations that drew her to Catholic mysticism, though she was never baptized.
1: She doesn't join the church. She doesn't take baptism. She doesn't take the comfort of the hierarchy and the knowledge and the prescriptions of the sort of messianic belief that someday Jesus will return and set everything straight.
2: Right.
1: Among the things that she writes, and again, I'm paraphrasing, something along the lines of, Christian belief would be easier for me without the resurrection. The crucifixion itself suffices. And so she still remains grounded in this worldly ideal that people have to do the things to make the world better, right? Or to make the world different, that we can't just rely on the return of a religious figure or the appearance of a new president or Charles de Gaulle in London coming to save everyone in France. Like, we can't rely on that. We have to do it ourselves.
0: In 1942, as the Nazis were taking over Europe, Simone Weil fled with her parents to the United States. But as soon as she could, she hopped on a ship back across the Atlantic and based herself in England, where she worked as a philosopher in residence for Charles de Gaulle and the Free French government in exile. She would die less than a year later at the age of 34. But during this period in England, she wrote a wave of seminal essays, including what can be read as a radical policy proposal on the abolition of all political parties.
3: The evils of political parties are all too evident. Therefore, the problem that should be examined is this. Do they contain enough good to compensate for their evils and make their preservation desirable?
4: Well, let's put it in context first. She's in 1943. She's writing for the Free French. She's writing in the expectation that Nazism will be defeated and France will have the task of rebuilding itself after the defeat in 1940. And she's working off the back of the collapse of the Third Republic and the inability of the French political system to effectively resist Hitler and the inability of France to defend itself. She's reflecting on one of the great catastrophes in French history. And she's asking herself, what went wrong? Like so many other people are asking what went wrong. And her answer is, one of the things that poisoned us were political parties. And they poisoned us because they encouraged groupthink. They encouraged a political form of arguing about what is true and what is false, what is happening and what is not, that was propagandistic. It said, I'm going to tell you what you ought to think. And since the real goal of all political parties is power, everything they said was oriented and driven by their desire for power.
3: There are three essential characteristics to political parties. One, a political party is a machine to generate collective passion. Two, a political party is designed to exert collective pressure on the minds of all its individual members. Three, the ultimate goal of the political party is growth without limits. Because of these three characteristics, every party is totalitarian, potentially, and by aspiration.
4: And so political parties became a systematic instrument for the falsification of reality and the falsification of values.
3: Political parties are a marvelous mechanism which, on the national scale, ensures that not a single mind can attend to the effort of perceiving in public affairs what is good, what is just, what is true.
5: As a result, except for a very small number of fortuitous coincidences, nothing is decided, nothing is executed, but measures that run contrary to the public interest, to justice, and to truth. If one were to entrust the organization of public life to the devil, he could not invent a more clever device.

0: I think that this really speaks to the heart of the problem of collectivities as a whole for Simone Weil. So this includes political parties, but it includes every single collective, because what it asks of us is to stop thinking. In joining the political party, we are no longer able to critically evaluate what's going on in front of us. And instead, we have to toe the party line.
1: And she's actually confident that if people were freed from the pressure of conformity to a political ideology, to a political party, their reason would allow them to deliberate freely and come up with a true sense, a shared sense of what is true and what is false, what is just and what is unjust.
0: I have another quote. Okay, so in fact, and with very few exceptions, when a man joins a party, he submissively adopts a mental attitude which he will express later on with words such as, as a monarchist, as a socialist, I think that it is so comfortable. It amounts to having no thoughts at all. Nothing is more comfortable than not having to think.
2: And so you think if she were looking at the situation in the United States right now and the way the Republican Party has evolved, would her observations then be bang on?
1: I think there's no doubt that the Republican Party and the administration now is a movement with an ideology, and above all, with a clearly defined enemy. I mean, its enemy is liberalism. Its enemy is political correctness. Its enemy is pretty well everything I happen to believe, but that's not relevant to this. And pretty well everything I'm pretty sure that Simone Weil believed, but that's also another, that's a judgment of mine. To the degree that a political party is taken over by a charismatic leader who subordinates everybody to his message, to the degree that that party uses that message as essentially a weapon of war in an ideological battle whose purpose is to destroy the other side intellectually, yeah, Simone Weil is saying this is a danger to freedom, because it's a danger, first of all, to free thought. If you lose free thought, you then eventually lose everything that goes with freedom, namely the institutions that sustain it. And that makes her work pertinent and relevant to our day.
2: For Simone Weil, one way to safety-proof the political system was to get rid of political parties, whose goal, she argued, was ever-expanding growth. But her proposal to abolish political parties doesn't sit well with Michael Ignatieff.
1: She's anti-institutional. I think that's my problem. You can't do this on your own. You have to be in collectivities, difficult as they are, namely political parties, that force you to broker, that force you to compromise, that force you to figure out, okay, so what do we do together? Because you can't do this stuff on your own. You have to do it with others if you're going to have any weight, influence, and a chance of influencing events. And so that there's a kind of willed unrealism in her, which is irritating. I mean, it's part of what's wonderful about her. She just doesn't care what other people keep telling her. You know, she says, it's the sort of cussed stubbornness of Simone that I kind of admire, but I want to argue. I want to sit down.

0: with her in a cafe and say, come on, Simon, you know,
1: get real.
0: Exactly, get real.
1: But he does agree with Bay's insistence that to make a more just world, we have to do a better job of understanding each other, hearing each other out.
0: I'd add another quote, if you'll allow me. True attention is a thing so difficult for any human creature, so violent that any emotional disturbance can derail it. One must always endeavor strenuously to protect one's inner faculty of judgment against the turmoil of personal hopes and fears. It's a very live sense of what it is, what a struggle it is to think for yourself. That's what I take from her over and over again.
1: And so what does attention mean to Simone Weil?
2: So attention for Simone Weil is about being open to the world. It is an ability to be open to what's going on around you, to consenting with this openness to the world as it's appearing before you. It could be said that this is a passive attention, but it's really not passive. It's incredibly active to be this open, to be this attentive to the surrounding world. If I do it with this openness and this attention on this higher level, I am also allowing myself to be something more than just this small ego-driven version of myself. I'm allowing myself this openness and this expansion. And this, Simone Weil says, is a connection to the divine. But more importantly, it's a connection to the ethical good. So in cultivating this type of attention, I'm then able to turn to another human being, to see them suffering, to ask them what they are going through, and then be able to be open and listen, to be able to hear that answer from them. So this is the process of what Bay refers to as decreation, or this self-abnegation through which I, in a sense, am held ransom to the other. I step back so that the other can exist.
1: And so how does this work on in a practical way? Say I'm walking down the street in my own little bubble of comfort or wherever I am within the machinery of my society. What do I need to do to break that?
2: So as I'm paying attention to the other, I'm walking down the street, I see someone else. If the attention is genuine, if I am able to, and I get to this point of being able to genuinely pay attention by cultivating, by practicing it over and over again, to genuinely see this person, it's not as if I then say, oh, okay, I see them. What do you need? Oh, you need a coffee. Oh, I'll run to Tim Hortons. I'll grab you a coffee. It's what if it was me who was there in that spot and everyone was just walking by as if it didn't matter, but I was thirsty or I was hungry and there was no one who was helping me. What would I do then? What if it was my mother? These types of questions, this is the level that she's asking us to engage with the other. What do I do in that situation? So it's a terrifying situation to put yourself in.
1: What is the relationship between attention and then participation in politics?
2: According to her essay on the abolition of all political parties, attention is something that stops us from joining political parties. Because if we are paying attention, then we're going to disagree with things that the party is saying. We are going to push back against it. And then suddenly, if I disagree with my party, well, then in fact, I am not a part of that party because I disagree on these fundamental issues. So in that sense, attention bars us. But at the same time, she recognizes we need to be a part of these collectivities. We need to be a part of these political systems in order to enact change. So can we move within them, drawing in the marginalized voices? Well,

0: tempting to pay attention to the world. Her suggestion is the political party structure as it is needs to be abolished in order for us to actually be attentive in creating the political world that we would want to live in.
1: That would probably elicit a lot of chaos. So this is why you say, okay, some people think of her as utopian, because
0: yes, absolutely.
1: What would happen? Say we wipe out all political parties tomorrow, then what? We just listen to each other attentively?
0: Yes. So here, you're absolutely right. This is where we have the utopian dimension. Rather than seeing it as this utopia, I would say that we need to consider how it is that we create structures where this ethical imperative can be at the core. In a lot of ways, they defies certainly anarchist thinkers who really believe that everything, all political structures altogether should be abolished. She's more conservative than that. She really is, at the end of the day, more of a reformist in her thought. She has this very firebrand reaction to all political parties being abolished, but that doesn't necessarily mean that all political structures need to be abolished. But we need to be rethinking their organization. And could that happen through reform? For Vey, I think so.
1: Reformist? Maybe. Scott Rittner sees Vey's call for action through the lens of a pessimist, a revolutionary pessimist.
2: Revolutionary pessimism, I say, is this idea of action without expectation. And by expectation, I mean expectation of success. There's a great union chant that a lot of people do at pickets and all sorts of things, and at sports games now too. This, I believe that we will win. I don't believe that we will win. We can't look historically and say like, yeah, I believe that we will win. Like, no, what? We have to be prepared to lose as well. No one's coming to save us. We can't expect that someone or something will appear on the scene and make everything right. And we can't expect that even the actions that we take will make everything right. So Vey, I think, from her earlier moments, her earliest writings in 1932, 1934, skeptical about this idea of revolution. She doesn't think that it will necessarily succeed. And she says that because she sees the Soviet Union as a failure of its ideas. She sees the rise of fascism in Italy and Germany and Hungary and other places and France. And she says, like, we can lose. We probably will lose. More often than not, revolutionary changes take one form of oppression and replace it with another. And we can't anticipate that it will be different going forward. So we have to be prepared then to try and change society for the better, maybe fail to do it for the better, and then continue to try and change it rather than accepting what happens because we want it to be what we thought it was going to be.
1: Right. She wrote that we must prefer hell to an imaginary paradise.
2: Yeah, that's one of my favorite quotes from her. We must prefer a real hell to an imaginary paradise. We have to live in the world. And I think that this is one of the reasons that she does never take baptism. She's never able to or willing to embrace the Catholic belief that what we're living for is a place in heaven. She doesn't want a place in heaven. She wants the world to be different than it is, even if it's still bad. We can't act

0: towards our afterlife. We have to act towards our life and towards the life of everybody around us.
1: And that's very practical.
0: It's very practical.
1: And very real.
0: Yeah.
1: Tangible.
0: Yeah. It's a, to put it in sort of political theory terms, it's a materialist philosophy. Materialist in the sense of worldly. Touch, you can touch it.
1: Yes.
0: It's physical.
1: So the one tangible thing she would say one could do is to figure out how to love your neighbor and empathize with them in the mm-hmm. real world.
0: Yeah. And sympathize too. Right? There's both empathy and sympathy.
1: If we were to beam her into the 21st century now, what do you think she would advise to those hoping to revitalize the health of their democracies?
2: I think it's tremendously perilous to become a ventriloquist for Simone Veil more than 80 years after her death. I don't think you should. I think what you should do is read her and draw your own extrapolations. And I think the single thing I take from her is the tremendous importance for your personal integrity and for your political integrity to think for yourself and know what you think is true and know what you think is just, know what you think is unjust, know what you think is untrue. And simply holding on to those simple ideas is crucial to any form of judgment that you're going to make in politics or your personal life. And she's fantastic about that. She's so clear and honest and insistent. And what I like about her particularly is she knows it's bloody difficult. You know, she's never giving advice from some up in the sky. She's been there. She's had to struggle herself to find out what she thinks. And that's moving and inspiring.
1: Simone Veil died before the end of World War II, before she could see whether her ideas would take hold in the broader world. The cause of her death is contested. She'd contracted tuberculosis and was hospitalized in London. But her illness was compounded by her insistence that she wouldn't, and then eventually couldn't, eat more than what she believed were the rations in Nazi-occupied France. The coroner at the sanatorium where she died declared her death a suicide. Her close friends and family disagreed. The vast majority of her essays and writing were published after her death. Many have since interpreted her as an anarchist, a utopian, a mystic, a materialist. Catherine Lawson adds another way of characterizing Simone Veil, an optimistic realist.
3: I think about her as very similar to this kind of notion of either a utopian pessimist or a revolutionary pessimist, but kind of coming from the opposite side. So in the center, you end up with the same thing, namely being able to find action in an impossible situation, to continue moving forward, to find hope or love, even in the worst moments possible. At the core of her philosophy, what Veil is really doing is connecting us to love. And in a lot of ways, this divine love, we could say the good, we could say God. I think we do need to have something of the divine in this for Veil. But it is the heart of what she is doing. And there's so much suffering within her thought. There's so much suffering in the world all around her that she really deeply feels. But why is it that we feel suffering and pain? It's because we know beauty. It's because we know love. We know relationships. And finally, Veil is also very inspired, not just by Christianity, but by the Bhagavad Gita. And one of the lines that I

0: think is really helpful in thinking about Ve's position from the Bhagavad Gita. You have a right to perform your duty, but never to the fruits of your actions. For Ve, in performing her duty, in doing what we have to do in the world, we've already found that divine love. We've already found that connection to the other. We are already creating a better world. So are we going to get the fruits of our actions in a way that we would want to? Maybe, maybe not. In a sense, that's none of our business. All we can do are the actions. And so in this way, if we can achieve those actions, which we can, then we've won. This is where I see the optimism in it. So I could see if we're focused on the fruits, yes, we might be a little pessimistic about where we're going, but we can always act. And in that way, she is absolutely an optimist.
1: The enduring insights of French philosopher Simone Ve. Thank you to all of our guests.
0: My name is Catherine Lawson, and I am a faculty fellow at King's University College in Halifax, Nova Scotia.
2: My name is Scott Rittner. I am a political theorist.

0: By training, I teach political science and first year of writing at University of Colorado in Boulder, and I'm a scholar of Simone Weil.
1: Hello, my name is Michael Ignatieff. I'm a Canadian, professor of historical studies at Central European University in Vienna. I used to be the rector here, and now I'm back in the classroom.
2: My name is Kitri Hervoet,
3: who read the excerpts from Simone Weil's Factory Journal and on the abolition of all political parties. This episode was produced by Nicola Lukšić. Technical production, Emily Chiarvesio and Sam McNulty. Our web producer is Lisa Ayuso. The senior producer for Ideas is Nicola Lukšić. The executive producer is Greg Kelly, and I'm Nala Ayed.
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7: Josh Groban is a Grammy-winning singer, but here's the thing. His dad wanted to be a musician, was a pretty good trumpet player, but quit to raise Josh. So Josh Groban will be here to talk about the moment on his new album that he got his dad to get his trumpet back out and join him on a song.
8: From CBC News, the world is sour. I'm Neil Kumar. The World Health Organization says so far 6 cases of hantavirus have been lab-confirmed, linked to the outbreak on the cruise ship MV Hondius. Health officials say 6 Canadians are now self-isolating at home after possible exposure to hantavirus, but they say the risk to the general public remains low. Christine Birak reports.
9: I want to be transparent.
10: Canada's chief public health officer, Dr. Joss Reimer, says health officials are monitoring more Canadians who may have had brief contact with a confirmed case of hantavirus.
9: Public health investigations are also underway by local authorities regarding 3 additional Canadians, 2 in Alberta and 1 in Ontario.
10: They were not aboard the MV Hondius, where 3 deaths were reported, but were passengers on a flight to South Africa with an infected traveler linked to the ship. Reimer says there are now 6 Canadians self-isolating. As a precaution, none are showing symptoms.
9: There is no evidence that asymptomatic individuals can spread hantavirus to others.
10: The federal government says it's been in contact with the 4 Canadians still aboard the MV Hondius, and they are asymptomatic. The ship is expected to reach the Canary Islands Sunday, where Canadian officials will assist passengers. Christine Birak, CBC News, Toronto.
8: Thousands of schools around the world and at least 3 Canadian universities were hit by a cyber attack today. A hacker group called Shiny Hunters targeted Canvas, the learning management platform. Student data, including names, email addresses, ID numbers, and messages, may have been stolen. In a statement, the University of Toronto said demographic data, including government identifiers and financial information, were not compromised. Nearly 1 in 3 young Canadians now say they vape regularly. For years, health experts have called on the federal government to ban vaping flavors, and now for years, Ottawa said it would. But as Marina von Stackelberg reports, that still hasn't happened.
11: Research shows the flavors are key to attracting kids to vaping in the first place. That's why the federal Liberals have been promising to restrict flavors to only mint, menthol, and tobacco for 5 years. But they haven't. Now Canada's Health Minister Marjorie Michel won't clearly say if the government still plans to.
12: I am on it. I know the issue. I know the stakeholders ask.
11: While Ottawa hasn't acted, some provinces like Quebec have. David Hammond is a leading researcher on nicotine use. He says early data suggests a potential association between provinces that brought in flavor bans and teenagers vaping less.
13: Flavors matter more to kids than they do matter to an adult smoker who might be trying e-cigarettes to quit.
11: But vaping companies warn flavor restrictions could trigger an illicit market. And they say the taste is one of the reasons vaping is an appealing alternative for adult tobacco users. Marina von Stackelberg, CBC News, Ottawa.
8: The truth about aliens is out there somewhere. And now, so are the files. The Pentagon is declassifying decades of documents relating to UAPs, commonly known as UFOs. It's the first wave of a rolling release after the U.S. president ordered the

0: after singing Sweeney for a year, my voice was really in an interpretive mood. We just kind of kept saying, I just wanted to feel cinematic.
1: What does it mean that your voice is in an interpretive mood?
0: I didn't have the writing bug. I just didn't feel like sitting down at the piano. I wanted to sing stories. I wanted to sing great compositions that I loved. And so after a year of singing Sondheim and singing one of his great masterworks, I kind of wanted to continue on that trend. I wanted to interpret instead of release originals. So we kind of kept saying, I want it to feel cinematic. I want it to feel escapist. I want it to be grand and orchestral. And then a few things happened simultaneously, and sometimes the universe gives you these little cues. Francis Ford Coppola asked me to sing for him for this American Film Institute. They were inducting him into a lifetime achievement. And he asked me to sing the Godfather theme, which I'd never considered doing before. And he asked me to do it in Sicilian. And so I learned that lyric, and something about singing that theme for him and for that cast sparked something in me. And then I did a residency in Las Vegas, and we wanted to kind of tip our hat to Adele, so I just decided, you know what, let's do Skyfall. Let's end the show with Skyfall. It's such a great song. Let's try it. And that went down so great. And I was recollecting about how film music has had such a huge role in my career, in my inspiration. I've sung many film songs in the past, and I just felt like, you know, if I can find the right producer and the right arrangements, now felt like a really right time to do it, and we found both.
1: I'm glad you also got, speaking of film, the wardrobe note. I just realized we're both.
0: Yeah, we are.
1: Yeah. It's the jean jacket.
0: Tuxedoing it up right now.
1: The beard.
0: The glasses.
1: And the glasses.
0: My brother from another mother.
1: This is like the Spider-Man meme.
0: Yeah. Hang on. Wait. I'm okay with that.
1: I want to talk, though, about, we're going to talk about The Godfather later.
0: Sure.
1: We're going to talk about Skyfall later, but let's start with this one. True.

0: law as you stand by me. So darling,
1: that is the song popularized by Benny King.

And that is it for Q Today. Q This Week was produced by, as always, the best team in radio and podcasting: Simi Bassi, Ben Edwards, Vanessa Nigro, Corey Najawan, Adriel Smiley, Catherine Stockhausen, and Caitlin Swan. Our digital team is Amelia Ekbal, Vivian Rashad, March Mercanti, and Nathan Chizen. Our production assistant is Zoe Morris. Sam Hashimi is our engineer, with help from Emily Kiravasio. Our director is Deanne

Good evening, I'm Donna Lee. Let's take a look at your weather forecast for Winnipeg. Tonight, there'll be a few clouds with a low of 0. Tomorrow, mainly sunny and breezy with a high of 11. There'll be a chance of an isolated shower that evening with a low of 0. It'll be sunny on Sunday with a high of 13. Monday, becoming cloudy later in the day with a high of 17. Tuesday, cloudy and breezy, also with a high of 17. And Wednesday, expect a mix of sun and clouds and a high of 20.

0: cities directly along quote unquote vulnerable people, homeless people in shelters. And I would, number one, argue that they perhaps are the most resilient group of people in general. You know, mental illness is not exclusive to poverty. You know,
1: there are people who are genuinely worried that this will go too far and that there won't be those guardrails there to protect vulnerable
0: people. Well, it's because
1: people.
0: I'm sorry to cut you off.
1: No, that's okay. I just wonder what you say to those who are genuinely concerned about ensuring that some guardrails exist in this.
0: I mean, obviously there are already. And again, I mean, I know this one psychiatrist who they had to hear instead of someone who actually lived it. You know, there is actual factual data from the Benelux countries. And I think one of the reasons people are still nervous is because when you're against MAID, what some physicians are doing that are openly against it, who have little, well, certainly no objectivity and little conscientiousness, they mix together the number of requests with completions. So if they say something like five times the amount of, it's like, yeah, were they all approved or did five times the amount of people apply? Mm. Because so they're mixing those two numbers. And it, of course, that would terrify people, like, oh no. Because like an actual poll that's real, 80% of Canadians are okay with it. 80% of Canadians.
1: This was a poll that was done, commissioned by Dying with Dignity, that came out just recently. Yeah.
0: Yes.
1: Do you understand why the government might want to be cautious when it comes to this in terms of setting policy here?
0: After 5 years, which is longer than med school, it's hard to say. I think it's about optics, which I think is ridiculous at this point, because Mark Carney's clearly winning at prime ministering. And nobody's going to be like, wait, I know I might lose my house, but he did say yes to equal rights, so I'm not voting for him. Like, it's going to make no difference beyond the fact that conservatives might use it to smear him for a little bit, but it means nothing. It's about optics. And it's honestly, if I may, it's about money. Because for 5 years, all of those people who make more in a day than people who are on disability make in a month, for 5 years sitting around and doing that for months and months a year, all of them openly against MAID, stacking the deck, admittedly, and then when mostly old white guys, and then when a woman asks a legitimate question, they cut off the mic. Mm. They're like, what? And they give the floor to someone. It's sickening to watch. And Pawlowski especially should be ashamed of himself.
1: I have to let you go, but let me ask you just briefly a couple of questions. And this is just about you. This is your life that you're talking about. And as you said, you the life that you're living right now, you say you're functionally terminal and that it's a nightmare. You've asked for this exemption. You went to the court asking for an exemption that would allow you to seek MAID while the pause continues. If you don't get that exemption, what's going to happen?
0: I mean, you should ask the committee, because I'm left with two options. I'm left with two options. Live like this, where I can't leave here, not even to pick up my own prescriptions. When I try, I like have an anxiety attack and start crying. I mean, so living here and staying alive, this is not a life. I don't talk to one single person. The other option is that I have an extremely violent death, surrounded by no one, possibly not working again. And the government has to justify violence to its citizens. So I would like them to justify that. And frankly, if people are coming at this in good faith, it's not anymore, because seriously, it's not enough reason to deny me my constitutional rights. So,
1: Claire, I'm glad to talk to you about this morning. This is hard and it's raw and it's about your life in many ways. But I appreciate you being willing to speak with us about it.
0: Absolutely.
1: Thanks so much. Take care.
0: Okay. Thank you.
1: Claire Brasso, as you heard, is suing the federal government for access to MAID for mental illness. She's gone to a court to file an exemption to be allowed to access medical assistance in dying. She was

0: Center, which had a major Canada program headed by Chris Sands, who's very involved in this project. Mm-hmm. At any rate, let me say is all of those things that I don't share the view of this administration about Canada. And I still think Canada must be our best friend. And by the way, I give them credit for USMCA, the US, Canada, and Mexico agreement, and would be horrified if in the next months it becomes unraveled.
1: How would you describe the state of the relationship between our two countries right now?
0: Ruptured, to quote your prime minister. And it makes absolutely no sense that this has happened. Absolutely no sense to me.
1: Do you understand why Canadians are so angry? I mean, there are many Canadians who are not traveling to the United States. They might go down to California. They love California. I love California. We aren't traveling down there in numbers that we used to anymore. Do you understand that?
0: Yeah, and you're not importing our wine. That's a big hit to the California economy. But of course I understand that. I was in Western Canada when Premier Ford showed that ad of Ronald Reagan talking about why tariffs are bad. And that seems to have jump-started this bad relationship with Canada. Not that our president wasn't already talking about the 51st state, which I thought was a gratuitous insult. But anyway, it was breathtaking to see the reaction of the Canadians there. And I am so sad about this.
1: When you take a look at the Republican administration that's in the White House right now, how much room do you see practically, honestly, for bilateral cooperation?
0: Well, to quote President Zelensky of Ukraine, we have to work on it.
1: But do you think the president and his team are at all interested in working on
0: no,
1: it right now?
0: But I think that there are facts. I mean, let's imagine there are facts, not just anger, that might change his mind about why we need a close, let's just start with something I know something about, the defense and intelligence relationship with Canada. Mm-hmm. Canada is a member of the Five Eyes. That is a collaborative intelligence relationship among the US, Canada, UK, Australia, and New Zealand. If we don't share intelligence, I certainly worry that the U.S. mainland is very vulnerable because we are completely adjacent to Canada. And some of the threats we can think about, let's imagine coming from Russia, China, et cetera, could easily cross the Canadian mainland into the U.S. mainland. So we need to know what's happening. We have the Northern Command, which is structured to think about the two countries as contiguous. Not one country, but contiguous in land space. And so I think it is extremely short-sighted to imagine that we're going to have a total rupture.
1: You have a huge and diverse country, and obviously there is not one American strain of thought. But how do you think regular Americans are thinking about Canada right now?
0: I think they're fine with Canada right now. I think most of them aren't thinking about it. But I would bet that elected officials who are up for re-election this year, the ones whose states are contiguous with Canada, especially the ones that make cars, cross-border manufacturing is the way we make most of the cars, many of the cars manufactured in the U.S., would be furious about this and not want this rupture. And that's regardless of party, because there's a huge number of jobs involved in all this. And so I just, for the life of me, think that this set of positions by the current administration is extremely short-sighted and short-changes what the U.S. gets out of being best friends with Canada.
1: Do you have any sense as to what the motivation is? I think a lot of people in this country are trying to figure this as well. We have been neighbors and close friends, to your point, for a very long time. And the president has picked fights with any number of nations around the world, but seems to have singled out Canada quite a bit. What is going on? What is this about, do you think?
0: Well, to my surprise, he who campaigned on this theory of America first, which I took to mean a more or less isolationist agenda, started out by saying, we need Panama, we need Canada, we need Greenland, we need this, that, and what. I guess we need to regime change in Venezuela, which we have not accomplished. We need regime change in Cuba. All of these things, contrary to what was his initial claim of his beliefs. And I remember seeing a map somewhere of the U.S. flag across basically the whole Western Hemisphere. Mm-hmm. And I don't know where it comes from. And it doesn't make any

0: sense to me. And Canada, of course, is not the 51st state and should not be. That's insulting to Canada. And Greenland should not be part of the United States. It's part of Denmark, a member of NATO, and we are members of NATO, and we must respect each other's sovereignty.
1: There are a lot of people who worry about the 51st state. It wasn't just rhetoric that we have fresh water, we have minerals, we have resources. And when the U.S. president says, you know, we need those and we can turn Canada into the 51st state, there are a lot of Canadians who took that very seriously. Did you?
0: I felt the impact of it, not just on Canadians, but Americans like me. Do I think it will happen? No. Was I surprised that he kept it up for a while? Yes. He hasn't talked about it in a while. I don't think it's his top target. Most people think Greenland still is. Mm. And again, there is no reason to pick a fight with Greenland, and it will fight back. And Europe is offended by this too. Mm.
1: What sort of leverage do you think Canada holds right now in trying to convince the Trump administration to make a deal on trade? We heard his deputy trade representative, Rick Switzer, talking about political malpractice when it comes to our prime minister. What cards do we hold, do you think, in this country?
0: His comment was about immature behavior. I'll just leave that. What cards? You have lots of cards, and you're using them adroitly, and I think you're Prime Minister is using them adroitly. You can trade with others. You can trade with Europe. You can trade with Asia. He's traveling the world. You can't, it seems to me, rebuild a world structure where the U.S. is no longer the indispensable partner. I'm not recommending that. I want the U.S. to be the indispensable partner. But I do remember when Madeleine Albright, a dear friend of mine who was our Secretary of State and held other senior roles, would say that. I would say, no, Madeleine, we're not the indispensable country. We're the indispensable partner. And I think we throw away or offend partners and allies at our peril. And one of the things this the Commission on National Defense Strategy that I chaired recommended was that the U.S. needs to use all elements of national power. That is obviously hard power, plus connections between what we're producing there and our technology base, which Ukraine proves is essential to win the next wars, plus connections to our soft power. That's our diplomacy and our various kinds of aid program, plus our connections to partners and allies. And that's all elements of national power. And that's how the U.S. Will remain strong for the future. Shortchanging partners and allies is, to me, a lose-lose situation.
1: Can I just ask you about one of those cards that it seems like we hold? You mentioned California wine. There's a lot of great Chardonnay and Pinot Noir that comes out of California, and you will not find it on many of the liquor store shelves across this country. And that seems to have irritated, and worse, many American officials, including the U.S. ambassador to Canada. Why do you think that issue has hit hard?
0: Well, I'm pleased to hear that Pete Hoekstra, who happens to have been a friend of mine in Congress, he was the chair of the Intel Committee for a while when I was ranking member, is worried about California wine. So far as I know, he's not from California. But it is something that all Americans are proud of, that we produce great wine, as does France. And I think it's painful to see what's happening. You know, I don't blame Canada. I'm worried that the next step could be, as I mentioned, cross-border manufacturing for cars, which will be extremely painful. I gather that, at least for the moment, we're actually doing well with oil and gas pipelines. I remember being opposed to some of them as a member of Congress, full disclosure. But I also think that in the current situation, it is very important that we make sure that both countries have adequate fuel.
1: Let me just ask you a few things about security. You raised this earlier, and national security. How much does the United States really need Canada when it comes to national security?
0: Big time. We manufacture some defense assets together, like the F-35. As I mentioned, Northern Command is a structure across Canada to protect both countries. It's based in the United States. The new threats from the Arctic, which now has an ocean, Who knew?

0: because of climate change, which is a thing. You can't say it's phony. The threats from the Arctic, there are also opportunities from the Arctic, but the threats to our borders are shared threats. And, oh, by the way, the Canadian-U.S. border has in the past been not the way the Mexican-U.S. border was, but a source of some bad stuff and bad people coming into the U.S.
1: You mentioned the F-35, and Mark Carney is still trying to figure out whether Canada will go ahead with the purchase of the F-35 fighter jets from the U.S. The U.S. ambassador to Canada has said that if Canada backs out of that deal, it could put the NORAD partnership at risk. Why should Canadians trust the United States and go ahead with that deal?
0: Well, I'm not surprised that he's saying that. I think it would be really dangerous to end the NORAD partnership. I also think that as someone who represented the Aerospace Center of California, that shared interest in U.S. aerospace products and Canadian aerospace products is in our mutual national security interest. And our defense industrial base is in the U.S. is anemic at the moment. And we have used up a lot of what our stockpiles are in Iran, which I think is a misguided venture for the United States. And we need Canada and Canadian innovation and Canadian manufacture to shore up both U.S. and Canadian stockpiles.
1: But I guess why should Canada trust the United States?
0: Well, okay, fair. You asked me that. Short term, question mark. Longer term, I hope we will trust each other more. Our relationship as best friends has always been based on trust. And why should any country trust the U.S. at the moment? And we see that the trust is receding. And we see not only Canada, but other countries which relied on the U.S. looking for additional partners. And that's my point about the U.S. sadly losing its ability to be a leader for good in the world.
1: Let me ask you just finally this. We will be neighbors forever because of geography, but how long do you think it will take to rebuild that trust between Canada and the United States on a political level, but also on a very personal level for Canadians and Americans?
0: Well, I think the reflexes are still there. This second century commission is going to do everything we can to help rebuild. We will report in 2027. That's not so long from now. And there still is a huge amount of affection between our countries. I think the average American, as I said, is surely not mad at Canada and isn't even noticing what's going on. That's unfortunate. But I think that restoring this relationship will be easier, I hope, than restoring some of the other relationships that are frayed because of some of the policies of this administration. We need the world. America needs the world. America has helped shape this world. It is a world where, as far as I'm concerned, our strongest weapon is our values, or was our values. And it breaks my heart to think that we're squandering our strongest weapon.
1: I hope we have the chance to talk again. In the meantime, I'm really glad to have the opportunity to speak with you this morning. Thank you very much.
0: Thank you very much.
1: Jane Harmon is co-chair of the Commission for the Second Century of Canada-U.S. Relations. She's a former 9-term congresswoman from California, former top Democrat on the House Intelligence Committee. You're listening to The Current Review on CBC Radio 1. I'm Matt Galloway. If you ask most Canadians about the comedian Mary Walsh, they might tell you about some of her iconic characters on the CBC television program This Hour Has 22 Minutes. Characters like Marg Delahunty, Princess Warrior, Dickie Dunn, Mrs. Enid.
2: Mr. Prime Minister, oh my God. We never thought we'd hear you say you were going to retire. At least that's what we think we heard you say. Because to be honest, it's hard to understand what the name of God you've been talking about here lately in both official languages.
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4: Like most men, I'm a bit of an emotional anorexic. And I'm all right with that today. I'm just happy I'm no longer the feelings bulimic that I once was. Oh, that was bad. Every day having to stuff down anger, pain, despair, let alone all the joy.

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beautiful voices and beautiful instrumentation coming together so nicely on that track. That was Neva Solo and Benigo Diakite from their new album. Many of the songs were recorded under a mango tree in Mali's capital, Bamako. Solo and Diakite would start playing after the sun went down, and crickets can be heard chirping during the quiet moments. By the way, if you like the sound of the balafon that you heard there, we dedicated an entire show to the ancient instrument. It's one of our favorites, and you can hear it on the CBC Listen app if you missed it.

Jonathan. Because I'm a mamma of you. 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No, so to make it impossible. That I think I've been a key sugar. All kinds of people who are key sugar.

Kaku by Jonathan Vita. Moral of the story, tell someone you love them today. Don't wait until tomorrow. Tamarilana and Ventanas are back with a unique new song. It weaves together a Hebrew liturgical poem

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So the combination of violent lyrics with this beautiful lyrical tune creates this really strong impact on listener.

The language remains largely disregarded when it comes to everyday use. 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Here's a song from their forthcoming album. This is Clam.

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Juan Martinez carries vivid memories of his childhood in Guatemala. Some of them are beautiful, others not so. Young Juan spent a lot of time in his father's restaurant. He says, there was always music. Salsa, reggae, boleros, cumbia. In the middle of a civil war that lasted 3 decades, music was our escape. But Juan's world was also marked by violence. His father, Arturo,

Good evening, I'm Donna Lee. Let's take a look at your weather forecast for Winnipeg. Tonight, there'll be a few clouds with a low of 0. Tomorrow, mainly sunny and breezy with a high of 11. There'll be a chance of an isolated shower that evening with a low of 0. It'll be sunny on Sunday with a high of 13. Monday, becoming cloudy later in the day with a high of 17. Tuesday, cloudy and breezy, also with a high

0: Tennessee Republicans are the first to take advantage of the U.S. Supreme Court's gutting of the Voting Rights Act. Yesterday, Republican Governor Bill Lee approved a new congressional map that chops up Tennessee's only majority black congressional district. The city of Memphis will now be broken into three Republican-leaning districts, all but guaranteeing the GOP will pick up the lone Democratic seat in the state. Tennessee's Republican House Speaker Cameron Sexton said the decision was based on population and politics, not race. But Democrats say it harkens back to the Jim Crow era. Ramesh Akberry is a Democratic state senator for Memphis. We reached her in Nashville.
1: State Senator, now that this new congressional map is a reality, what is the main emotion you are associating with this moment?
2: I mean, I think honestly, we're all a bit in shock and disbelief, dismayed, frustrated, and certainly sad. But I'll tell you, there's also, you know, a strand of

0: 6 months to a year at least. That's probably what we're looking at with the ones that we had.
1: Caressa, I appreciate this. I'm glad you're doing okay. Please take care.
0: Yes, ma'am. Yes, ma'am. Thank y'all so much for reaching out and checking on us here in Purvis.
2: Caressa Wally survived a tornado that hit Purvis, Mississippi on Wednesday evening. We reached her at work in Purvis.

0: If you keep Googling hantavirus and next pandemic, or you're just in a general state of panic about this cruise ship outbreak, Canada's top doctor has a somewhat reassuring update. While the MV Hondius is still at sea, health officials around the world are contact tracing, this fun phrase from the past there, and monitoring any potential spread. And while all that's happening, Dr. Joss Reimer had this message for Canadians.
1: I recognize that Canadians may find the news or images about this issue to be upsetting, particularly given our recent experiences during the COVID-19 pandemic. And this situation is serious, and I want to be

0: transparent with Canadians about what we know and what we don't know. This is not a new virus. Hantaviruses are a group of viruses that naturally occur in or naturally infect rodents and also can occasionally infect humans, usually through contact with infected rodents, their droppings, or saliva. The species of hantavirus in this outbreak is the Andes virus, which is the only species of hantavirus known to cause limited human-to-human transmission. The Andes virus is found in South America. It is not found in Canada. At this point in the investigation, it is believed that the first case may have been exposed while traveling in South America before boarding the ship. At this time, the overall risk to the general population in connection with this outbreak of the Andes hantavirus is low. Onward spread within Canada is not expected, even if an infected individual were to arrive here. However, given the rarity of this virus, it is important that we take a precautionary approach to ensure that Canadians are protected. Public health investigations are also underway by local authorities regarding three additional Canadians, two in Alberta and one in Ontario, that were on another flight where they may have had brief contact with a confirmed case and have since returned to Canada. I want to be clear that there is no evidence that asymptomatic individuals can spread hantavirus to others. However, as illness could develop at any time, we are still recommending that these individuals stay isolated until their risk period for the appearance of infection has passed. We have also been in touch with the four Canadians who are still on board the ship. At this time, none of these four passengers are reporting any symptoms. And I do want to note that we know this is a challenging time for them. I can only imagine what it would be like to be a passenger on board, not knowing if you've been exposed, nor when you might be able to come home. And the Government of Canada is offering support and is working on a process for their safe return to Canada.
1: Canada's Chief Public Health Officer, Dr. Joss Reimer, talking to reporters earlier today.

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2: When there's a dog in need, Brady Oliveira and Alex Blumberg are hitting the ground running. Catch the new series, Must Love Dogs, a heartwarming show about a dog-loving couple and Brady's life as a running back for the Winnipeg Blue Bombers and a CFL All-Star. Must Love Dogs,

Stream now on CBC Gem. From CBC News, the world is sour. I'm Neil Kumar. The World Health Organization says so far 6 cases of hantavirus have been lab confirmed, linked to the outbreak on the cruise ship MV Hondius. Health officials say 6 Canadians are now self-isolating at home after possible exposure to hantavirus.

0: Hi, I'm Saroja Coelho. You're listening to CBC Radio 1. And now, from the Public Radio Exchange, we bring you The World, a news magazine program featuring stories and music from around the globe.
1: Russia scales back its annual Victory Day parade. Just one of the signs President Vladimir Putin is feeling increasingly vulnerable.
2: He is taking additional precautions around public appearances. He is limiting his travels and trying to stay in places where he is safe.
1: I'm Carolyn Beeler. Palestinians in Gaza depend on donations for the fruits and vegetables they used to grow themselves.
3: A lot of commercial suppliers bringing things into Gaza are afraid to bring in fresh foods because if they, for example, get stopped or they get stuck, you know, in the sun, those things can spoil.
1: And the producer behind this voice.
4: But here, there are not just two.

0: This is The World. I'm Carolyn Beeler. I've got a couple quick updates for you on two stories we have been following. First, hantavirus, the rare rodent-borne disease that infected passengers on a cruise ship. Today, two more suspected cases of the deadly disease were identified off the ship. This follows a revelation that 29 passengers left the boat after the virus had begun its spread. Turkish passenger Ruhi Çenet told Sky News he had no idea what was happening on the ship.
1: We were not informed about the situation and the ship management. They didn't have the necessary equipment or a lab. So I cannot put the full blame on them, but at least they should have been more considerate on the possibility of a contagious disease.
0: Meanwhile, officials in Argentina are testing rodents there to try to determine whether their country was the source of the hantavirus outbreak. And a war update. U.S. and Iranian forces have exchanged fire on Keshem Island in the Strait of Hormuz. Iranian state media announced the skirmishes, saying following the attack by the U.S. military aggressors on an Iranian oil tanker, enemy units came under Iranian missile fire. The Pentagon has a different narrative. They say no U.S. ships were hit, claiming that American forces returned fire after unprovoked attacks. President Trump nonetheless says the month-old ceasefire remains in effect, calling this a trifle. We will be watching those stories over the weekend. Now, if you are overseas and plan to watch The Devil Wears Prada 2 there, expect to be maybe a little bit confused. In Vietnam, it is called The Woman Who Loves Luxury Goods 2. In China, it's The Queen in a Prada 2, which I guess is kind of close. Just

0: That was the CBC's own Commotion. I'm Ife Chiwetelu. Now, from Australia, no one saw it coming. Incredible moments that changed the course of history.
1: It is one of the biggest cultural events on the planet. But at its core, this is a giant high-end costume party.

0: Welcome to Latino USA. I'm Fernanda Echavarri, in for our host, Maria Hinojosa. When singer-songwriter Julieta Venegas looks in the mirror, she sees a norteña. What does it mean to be norteña?
1: Being from the north. In my case, it's being from the north of Mexico. I grew up in Tijuana, in the border city, which is always a mix.
0: Born in South

0: Southern California, her parents settled on the Mexican side of the border, a region she's proud to hail from.
1: I mean, I don't know if all borders are the same, but definitely Mexican-U.S. border is very strong, and Tijuana and San Diego is like the best border.
0: The Grammy Award-winning Mexican artist is releasing her 9th studio album and an accompanying memoir, both titled Norteña. They're a celebration of the music and stories of life on the U.S.-Mexico border.
1: This album is very much inspired in the Norteña sounds that I grew up with, because we have this mix, you know. My brother and my sisters, we would listen to American radio. But then at home, we'd have Tigres del Norte and some banda and then Juan Gabriel. And
2: no, no, no, no, yo no me resignaré, no.
1: All the popular music that we grew up listening at home. But the album, I wanted to go to that place, you know, like the Norteño sound, and I wanted to recreated in the way I felt it. You know, it's not like a respectful, traditional Norteño album at all. It's more like Norteña is myself, and the album has that spirit, but it's not all like 100% Norteñísimo.
0: For this story, Mexican singer Julieta Venegas sits down with me to talk about growing up with both Mexican and American musical idols, about her unusual decision to pick up the accordion while writing angsty songs in the 90s, and about her new project, a musical version of a family photo album. Julieta Venegas, thank you so much for joining us on Latino USA. It is such a pleasure. We are really glad you're here.
1: Thank you so much, Fernanda, for having me.
0: I have to admit that having this interview with you in English feels a little strange to me, because for 20 plus years, your music has been in the Spanish part of my brain when I sing and feel and cry and smile in Spanish. But you have this part of you also that's an English US piece of you. Why did you choose to make your art, your music, in Spanish?
1: I always grew up listening to music in English, maybe even watching a lot of American television. That's how I learned, actually, from television. That's how I learned English, and also speaking and just practicing it. You live in the border and you talk, you know, at one point you go to the other side, al otro lado, and you sort of, you know, you practice it. But I think that when it comes to my closest emotions, like what language my mom talks to me and my dad also, and you know, all my boyfriends, I guess everything is closer to my emotions in Spanish. I think it comes more naturally. I never actually questioned myself if I should write in English. It was never a thing for me, actually. I never had that doubt.
0: It was really lovely to read about your family and you growing up in a house full of music. Is there a song that you associate with your family when you're like, esa es mi familia, esa es mi infancia? Or is it too hard to pick one?
1: No, I mean, it's hard to pick one, but I think it's easy in the sense that, for example, I think of the whole album by Juan Gabriel and Rocío Dúrcal. I think her voice really reminds me of those trips that we used to do in the freeway to go to San Felipe when we were kids. And another song that we're still singing all the time is Sonia López and La Sonora Santanera, El Ladrón. My parents loved just putting parties together. They were very much, I don't know what happened, but they just started working too hard and they didn't do it as much. But I do remember a lot of parties when I was a kid, a lot of dancing and cumbia and Rulli Rendo. And yeah, there's a lot of stories actually in the album that have to do with the imagery that I've developed with my parents' history, you know, like the myths, the family myths.
0: What's a song that you associate with your family in this album?
1: There's actually a song that my dad asked me to write for him when he turned 80 years old. He was like, I've never asked for anything, and I would like you to write me a song, because I'm turning 80. I'm like, okay, all right. You think they're quesadillas, Dad? Like, whatever.

0: It felt very, very much like some of the feelings that I've had in my mind and in my bones about the loss and the absence of my dad. You know, you put out a song in the world and all of us are going to react however we're going to react to music by any artist.
1: Yeah.
0: So I was just curious about that
1: emocionaste,
0: song.
1: Emocionaste. Thank you. Thank you. Thank you for sharing that with me. Yeah. This song is about my best friend who died a couple of years ago. I think in my adult life, it's my hugest loss, you know. Thankfully, I have my parents and my family. And Lynn was like a family to me. I talk about her in the memoir a lot because she's definitely someone who was a very protective presence for me. And her death was just really shook my whole life up. She passed of cancer and she was also very young. She was such an important figure in my life that I felt like I wasn't going to be able to go on with writing anything if I didn't write that song. This whole instrumental part was sort of saying, Güera, you know, you're here in my mind. Everybody who's lost someone so important to them is maybe going to find some, maybe a little bit of, okay, you know, because crying is also a way of expressing your love for someone who's not there anymore. You know?

0: Coming up on Latino USA, Mexican musician Julieta Venegas talks about making the choice to move to Mexico City as she was just starting out, and of course, making the unusual choice to pick up the accordion.
1: The accordion expressed something else about me that maybe I didn't know how to put into words.
0: Stay with us. No te vayas.

0: It's Latino USA. I'm Fernanda Chavarri, in for our host, Maria Hinojosa. Before the break, I was speaking with Grammy Award-winning singer-songwriter Julieta Venegas about her upcoming album and accompanying memoir, Norteña. So let's get back to our conversation, but let's start far back in her career, when she was just starting out in the border city of Tijuana and makes the decision to move to the country's capital. Your choice to move to Mexico City, I mean, what a beast of a city in the most amazing and challenging way. And there's something that you wrote that stuck with me. You wrote, quiero que la Ciudad de México sea mía, que yo sea habitante de ella. So for the city to be mine, for me to be sort of like a resident, I guess the translation, like to be an inhabitant of it.
1: Uh-huh.
0: So what do you think now, as you were writing those words of what you thought when you first moved to Mexico City at 21, and now 30 something years later, your significance and your connection to Mexico with your music?
1: Well, the thing is that I never see myself maybe in the objective way that maybe other people might see what I do and the music that I've done or whatever. I just feel like I'm still sort of figuring things out all the time, you know, while I'm doing music. And when I came to Mexico City, I just felt like I had to be here, you know, I had to be in this place. I didn't know what for. I just wanted to be here. It wasn't about, yes, I'm going to do an album. I just want to play for more people, not my mom and my aunts and my grandma, because they were the ones who, all my friends would go to my little shows and everybody was always there, which was great. But at the same time, I was like, what would it feel like to play for people I don't know? You know, I've never done that. Maybe I should try it. You know, that was sort of like what I had in my head when I was coming to Mexico City, you know, like, what would happen if I would find a little quarter and I could sing some of my songs?
0: I feel like I just have to pause for a second and talk about the accordion, because I don't think a lot of people in their youth or as teenagers, they're just like, I think I'm going to pick up the accordion. I think this is the instrument I want to learn. You were the first woman I ever saw play an accordion. And it was in the video for the Mis Pasos, which I remember came out in the late 90s. It's got this like Fiona Apple-esque Alanis Morissette vibes. It's such an interesting combination. I don't walk around seeing like 20-year-olds picking up the accordion.
1: Yeah, it was a strange choice at that moment, I guess. I was like, I was interested in it. I'd seen Los Lobos and Sergio Arau and Tom Waits and Los Tigres and everybody like playing it. And I was like, wow, what would it feel like to get out of the piano and have this instrument like a guitar, you know, because I was a pianist and maybe a different instrument would give me a different perspective. And at the point, I think it was a strange choice. And you're right that the song is kind of angsty. I think my first and second album were very angsty because I knew how to write about certain feelings, but didn't know how to express other feelings. But those feelings were definitely like, I was mad. And I was very like, you know, sort of serious and all that. And I definitely felt like the accordion expressed something else about me that maybe if I put in this instrument that I knew that it has this like festive spirit in it, you know, inside of it. Mm. And what's going to happen if I do this? And definitely it was a surprise. I would see the way people would react to the first shows I did in Mexico City. Their eyes were like, oh my God, what is this? What is she doing? Why is she bringing out this funky folk instrument?
0: And now it seems so natural to think of you on stage with an accordion. You wrote something, and I'm butchering it because I don't have it in front of me, but you said something like you wanted the songs or the album to feel like you were walking around your house looking at either the photos or a photo album of your family and of growing up. What do you want people to feel and to get when this album is out?
1: What I try to express is joy of being together with other people, you know, and I hope that people will find that in this album, you know, will find that those stories are just about being human and being close to other people, and being far away is sometimes very tough, and how that, you know, that can, and everything that I was feeling at that point, and which also made me come back to Mexico, was like very important for me. And I feel like the album is about expressing that, you know, just expressing this need for other people, you know, and I hope that they get that feeling and they maybe play it in their family reunions, hopefully.
0: It's made to be played in un dominguito así con botanita, you know, like to like enjoy yourself, I think. I think that's how I felt listening to it.

0: you spent some time in Argentina. You lived in Buenos Aires for how long? A good chunk.
1: 8 years. Yeah, 8 years.
0: I
1: just came back last year, yeah.
0: Why did you move there in the first place?
1: Well, my daughter's dad is from Argentina.
0: Okay.
1: We weren't together, but he went back to Argentina at one point and I met somebody else. And I was like, it's a good idea. Let's just go to Argentina, all of us. And then when I separated from the other person, I was like, I don't think I'm going to go back now. I mean, I think that this is good for my daughter and I should probably stick around for a few years and maybe wait till she's a cumple 18. And then she kind of wanted to come back also. So I was like, okay, so maybe, yeah, let's go back. But I wanted to come back for a few years already. I felt like I had this, me precario, como estaba viviendo, because I felt all the time I felt like I wanted to come back and that I was going to come back at one point. I didn't know when. And that uncertainty wasn't very positive for me. I felt like maybe I should just go back and stop thinking about going back because I never felt myself established there. I never felt like I was going to stay there for good. And that's not a great feeling for me. I wanted to sort of feel like I did want to stay somewhere for good. And I feel that here. So, you know, that was important for me.
0: Yeah.
1: Emotionally, at least.
0: Less floaty and more grounded. Yeah,
1: exactly. I felt a little bit floaty and a lot of references I didn't get and a lot of people didn't get my references. That was kind of hard. Juan Gabriel was definitely important because in Argentina, a lot of people don't really understand Juan Gabriel. And I was like, we're never going to understand each other then, you know? This is a product for our relationship, you know? We need to talk about this.
0: We can't go on until we establish Juan Gabriel for you, and then we can be friends.
1: Exactly.

0: Julieta Venegas, before we let you go, we spoke to you a lot about growing up at the border, U.S. and Mexico, English and Spanish. So we're going to make you choose between two things in this rapid fire question. So I'm going to give you two options, whichever comes to mind first.
1: Okay.
0: The Cure or Juan Gabriel?
1: That's a hard one. No, well, we just talked about Juan Gabriel. So yeah, I think I would choose Juan Gabriel. But I'm definitely a mix of both. I mean, I can't say that artistically, I can say that I'm not one or the other. I'm definitely. But right now, this point of my life, definitely Juan Gabriel.
0: Sinead O'Connor or Rocío Dúrcal?
1: You're mean. No, I think
0: they have to be hard. Otherwise, Rocío, they're not Durcal. Fun. They have to be hard. Rocío Dúrcal.
1: Yeah, okay. I think Rocío Dúrcal, yeah.
0: Okay. Vinyl or cassette tapes?
1: Oh my God. You know what? I have been listening to cassette tapes, which I think is... the first time I listened to it, I'm like, am I going to turn into this kind of person? Am I going to turn into this? You know, because like the person who wants to go back to cassettes. But then I was like, yes, maybe I am going to turn into this person, because I had all my cassettes that I left in Mexico with a friend, and he just gave them back to me like a week ago. And you know who is actually in the cassette player right now? I'm not going to lie.
0: Who?
1: Sinead O'Connor. It's crazy. It's been You know, her voice, and she was just incredible. But definitely cassette, because that's the one I have in my, you know, I've been taking walks, you know, yeah, in Viveros with my cassette player. And I'm just like, I feel like, oh my God, just going back to my teenage years, you know.
0: Like a legit Walkman? You have a Walkman, or do you carry a cassette player with speakers?
1: Yeah, I have a Walkman. No, wait. I have a cassette player. It's right beside my bed, because...
0: Oh my God, I love this.
1: I'm not lying to you. Look.
0: I didn't think you were lying, to be fair.
1: Right here.
0: That's so cool.
1: She is right there.
0: Oh.
1: Sinead O'Connor.
0: I love
1: How
0: this.
1: About that?
0: Okay, last one. Piano or accordion?
1: Piano. I'm actually a piano player dressed up as an accordion player. I've always said that, because for now, I'm preparing myself for a promotion tour. So I'm playing the accordion. I'm practicing.

0: singing and putting all the songs together again with the accordion and everything. But as when I'm at home, my natural thing is to sit at the piano. And when I'm writing also, I write in the piano. So yes, it's my,
1: right, the piano.
0: It's my natural instrument.
2: Well, I am so delighted that you gave us time today. It's been such a lovely conversation, and you share a lot on the memoir and you share a lot on this album, and I can't wait for people to get their hands on both and experience both in their own ways.
0: Well, thank you. Thank you, Fernanda. Muchas gracias por la entrevista.
2: Muchísimas gracias.
0: Estuvo muy divertida.
2: The new album and accompanying memoir from Julieta Venegas, titled Norteña, are both out this month.

0: Now we're going to switch gears and go from the north of Mexico all the way to New York City, where a funeral for the late and great trans activist Cecilia Gentili is taking place. And just a heads up that this story contains a mention of sexual violence. Please take care while listening. On February 6th, 2024, Cecilia Gentili passed away in her home from an overdose.
1: This is the homegoing service of Cecilia Gentili.
0: Her funeral took place a week later, just after Valentine's Day.
1: Cecilia!
2: Cecilia!
1: Cecilia!
2: Cecilia!
0: Cecilia was a pillar in the LGBTQ community across the globe.
1: Cecilia, we love you.
0: A leading advocate for sex workers, immigrants, incarcerated people, and those living with HIV.
1: We're not going to think of Cecilia as gone. We're going to think of her in another realm, in a place where everything is beautiful and shiny.
0: She created off-Broadway shows based on her life.
3: I was born in the middle of nowhere in Argentina in 1972.
0: Acted on the TV drama Pose.
4: Are we going to do this or not? Because it's going to take time. And I have a hair appointment at 10.
0: And in 2022, debuted her memoir, Faltas, Letters to Everyone in My Hometown Who Isn't My Rapist. It's a coming-of-age story of a young trans woman growing up in Argentina in the 70s and 80s.
4: So this book is not just about stories. This book is screaming, revolutionary ask to support trans young folks.
0: For this story, we go back to 2022, when the trans activist, actor, and author told us about the transformative power of storytelling. Here is Cecilia Gentili in her own words, a couple of years before her untimely death.
4: My name is Cecilia Gentili. I live in Brooklyn, New York City, and I am originally from Argentina. I didn't know what storytelling was. One time after I changed my name legally, Transgender Legal Defense helped me navigate my name change. And during those meetings of changing my name, I met this amazing trans individual. His name is Noah Lewis, and he invited me to be a part of a storytelling event. And I was like, what is in a storytelling event? And he explained to me that he thought that I could be good at telling stories. So I was like, what story am I going to say? So he asked me to practice with him.
3: That we were driving to my grandmother's house, and my brother, while we were crossing a railroad, elbowed me and said, do you see that railroad? And I said, why are we whispering?
4: And I found

0: process of talking about an event and talking about my feelings and talking about my story and talking about people around me throughout those times was really healing and very entertaining.
1: We found you in the railroad. And I said, was I in a basket? And he said, no, no basket. Which is kind of depressing, right? The basket would make it look cute.
0: I love attention. I'm an Aquarius. I enjoy being the center of attention. And that was all put together. It was perfect. But I love telling stories live, right? So, you know, when you tell a story, it's easy because you manipulate the story as you want, right? As on the go, you change things around because it's your story. Who's going to tell you anything about it? You can do whatever you want. But when I started writing, it's different because you write something and it's structured and it's rigid. It's there. It's in a piece of paper. And every time somebody reads it, it's going to be the same. There's no way to tweak it or to play around. When I started writing these stories, I thought it would be important to have public, that for these stories to be told to somebody. So that's how I came with letters. I thought, I'm going to say these things that I have to say to the people that I want to say them, right? Many of them are alive and many of them are not. And that's how I started writing these letters to, they are seven letters to seven individuals that had some kind of impact in my life, good or bad. I love to talk about my hometown. I was born in Ciudad de Galvez. Most people live from agriculture. The town is very little and everybody knows you and everybody knows everything about you and everybody talks about everybody and everything that is a little bit outside the normal becomes some kind of sensation. When I was little in Argentina, was going through a dictatorship.
2: As many as 10,000 Argentines or more, men, women, and children who were labeled left-wing terrorists, were kidnapped off the streets by the military regime, tortured, and killed.
0: My mother was very clear about the political climate. She told me that she wanted me to know what the reality was because she clearly saw me as a queer kid. And, you know, oppressive regimes go first for people who think, right? For poets, for thinkers, and for artists. And many of those folks are queer. So the queer community is one of the communities that suffer the most when it comes to repression from oppressive regimes or governments. So my mom told me that most of the things that she was oppressive around was just because she wanted me to leave.

0: Coming up on Latino USA, Cecilia Gentili reckons with the past through storytelling.
1: I understood that it was no blame of my part in all of these terrible things that happened to me, that I was not to blame, which I did blame myself for many years.
0: Stay with us. No te vayas.

That's it for today. I'm Fernanda Echavarri, Managing Editor of Latino USA, in for our host, Maria Hinojosa. This episode was the work of Monica Morales Garcia, Penile Ramirez, Maria Garcia, Julia Rocha, and Daisy Contreras. Nancy Trujillo is our production manager. Our engineers are Stephanie Lebeau, Julia Caruso, and JJ Carubin. 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The Latino USA team also includes Roxana Aguirre, Reinaldo Leaños Jr., Luis Luna, Glorimar Márquez, Julieta Martinelli, Adriana Rodriguez, and Nicole Rothwell. Penile Ramirez and Mariano Josa are executive producers. 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Thank you, and see you next time. Bye.

0: from PRX.
1: That was Latino USA from Futuro Media and PRX. I'm Saroja Coelho. We are traveling the world with our international programming here on CBC Radio 1.

0: We'll stay with Germany a little longer. On Monday, two people were killed and several others injured after a car drove into a crowd in the eastern city of Leipzig. DW's Aaron Tilton was at the scene and sent us these voice notes describing what is known so far about the suspect.
1: So far, not a lot is known about the suspect in Monday's fatal car ramming incident in Leipzig. So far, authorities haven't released much information about the suspect who is currently in custody. What we do know is that he is said to be a 33-year-old German national who was arrested at the scene still in his car after he drove it into a group of pedestrians. Beyond his age and nationality, so far, authorities haven't released much information. However, local media reports that the suspect is most likely a Leipzig native who had had run-ins with the police before due to mental health concerns. Now, Monday's attack came at a time of heightened sensitivity. Over the last decade, Germany has time and time again been the scene of incidents of vehicular rampage like we saw on Monday, often with a terroristic motivation. Now, authorities have not released any information about the motivation behind Monday's attack. However, they have said they felt that this was not a case of terrorism. As is often the case with these type of attacks in Germany, it also, to a certain extent, played out in social media. Now, in the minutes and hours after the attack on Monday,

0: I thought that was really fascinating. Of course, in this case, you know, in this episode, we talked about biodiversity so much, and this is much more like behavioral. Mm-hmm. But it goes to show you the many uses that bioacoustics has, because there's information that you can take from different fields, just understanding how the ecosystem works and how animals and other species behave in the ecosystem. But I really got a kick out of that particular sound.
1: Thank you so much to our colleagues at DW's Living Planet podcast, producer Kathleen Schuster and editor Neil King, for giving us this glimpse into the world of bioacoustics. You can find more such fascinating stories on Living Planet, which you can listen to on DW.com or wherever you get your podcasts. And that's it for today. This program was produced by Emma Meyer and me, Laura Kabelka. Our sound engineers were Michael Springer, Gerd Georgi, Jürgen Kuhn and Siad Abu Sleiman. Inside Europe comes to you from DW in Bonn and Berlin.

0: economic activity, there's going to be more tax revenue coming in. So what we lose with the lower rate, we gain with increased activity. So it's revenue neutral. Now, that was all based on some United States empirical work by a guy called Alan Reynolds, which, you know, argued that there was a sort of dynamic effect of reducing taxes, which would increase activity, which would increase revenue. Unfortunately, that was pretty well a study on its own. Most of the other studies, particularly those coming out of the United States at the same time, by people like Jane Gravel and others, showed that in fact the dynamic effect was not that there would be increased economic activity. There would be far less tax coming in. In other words, wealthy sectors of society would be far better off. And, you know, we tried to make that clear in our responses to the review when there was a Senate economics committee at the time which looked into it. And a lot of people spoke about not having faith in the figures that were being pushed by Alan Reynolds in the United States. And in fact, the subsequent statistics showed that CGT revenues diminished considerably as a result of the introduction, as you'd expect, at the introduction of a 50% discount. Very few people have capital gains in the first place. So if you're tinkering with capital gains, you're really, and if you're doing it in the way of introducing a 50% discount, you're really benefiting the high end of the income scale, the high end of the wealth scale.
1: Labor agreed to support the capital gains discount, but had hoped it would also lead to another reform. That's not how it turned out, though.
2: Labor got snookered really badly. The government reached a deal with Labor and said, we promise that if you agree to lowering the capital gains tax, we will get rid of all tax avoidance by Australians using trusts, which is the biggest form of tax avoidance in Australia. And the government said, we will tax trusts as companies. We already tax some trusts as companies, any trust that's listed on the stock exchange. So the government said, we will extend that to all other trusts. So that was the deal they reached. The government then said, we'll do it in two stages. We'll first reduce the capital gains tax. And then Costello said, we've changed our mind. And Labor cried foul, said, look, we had a deal here. And he said, well, we've changed the deal.
1: One Labor voice whose opposition is on the record, Mark Latham.
3: Before he was leader of the Labor Party, before he was the One Nation candidate, Latham gave a speech to Parliament in which he said it would add to the great Australian disease of asset and property speculation, particularly in big cities. It will take away resources from the knowledge economy and put them into the least productive, least honourable aspects of Australian economic activity. Mark Latham saw more clearly than anyone on the record at the time, what was going to happen.
1: Obviously now we talk about property and housing endlessly. Do you remember what the chatter was about housing then?
3: With the exception of Sydney, housing was not a dinner party conversation until the end of the 90s. What happened at the end of the 90s, it was almost like a green light, you know, starter's gun being fired. And one economist wrote to one of his clients, anyone who is not buying and selling property is a mug. Now, what happened was the capital gains tax regime that we'd had since the early 80s was altered in what appeared to be a small way, but it turned out to be a huge way. You were taxed on only half of every capital gain. So if you bought something for $100, sold it for $200, you've got to multiply that a bit for houses, you'd only be taxed as if you made a profit of $50. Now, that one change introduced quietly to start with September 1999, really said it was open season. Now, by the way, this wasn't expected. This wasn't expected because the committee that recommended it said, and I'll quote, this would lead to a surge in share market investment, particularly in innovative high-growth companies. Well, they were wrong, and their report, at least my word searches of it, find nothing about housing or real estate. People, when given the choice to invest in shares, which they didn't understand, or invest in real estate, which they did, realised that they could buy a house for a multiple of $100, sell it for a multiple of $200, and be taxed.

0: what it was, it can't increase supply.
1: That doesn't mean there isn't a case for reducing the capital gains discount, but it probably won't do that much to house prices. The proportion of Australians who pay capital gains tax is pretty small. It's a tax concession which overwhelmingly benefits the wealthy. So you'd think maybe this kind of reform would be an easier sell.
0: It probably is too generous, but have a go at trying to change it. It's going to be the end of civilization. A very typical way of dealing with the politics, if you like, of changing any regime that might benefit higher income earners and the wealthy is to basically don't talk about that, but say it's going to hurt mums and dads. That's the typical response to any proposal to, if you like, tighten the tax regime in any possible way. The political reasoning behind that is if you say, my goodness, if you change that regime, it'll hurt the wealthy, people will say, well, where do we sign up? But if you say you change that regime and it'll hurt people trying to get into their first home, it'll hurt small businesses, it'll hurt people who you might be or with whom you might associate and want to be. So that's usually the typical political strategy of opposing any changes to the tax regime at the top end. I'm not sure, by the way, how you could go about tax reform in the modern age, because absolutely during election campaign, each leader will be required to rule out any change to the tax system. You know, Mr. Yeah. Albanese, will you rule out any change to the fringe benefits tax? Will you? And then the next day, will you rule out any change to capital gains tax? Same thing to the coalition. And then the sort of grand question at the National Press Club, you know, on the Thursday to the Prime Minister would be, Prime Minister, why won't you implement tax reform?
1: Any kind of tax reform is incredibly difficult. The job of selling the potential benefits is just so much harder than playing on the fear of what change might bring. Joe Aston is a journalist and former columnist with the Australian Financial Review.
2: If it doesn't affect you, you're not going to pay attention, right? But the people who it does affect become so motivated by these single issues that they will vote on in that way. And it's what happens when you try and tinker with retirement arrangements in any way. Like the boomers have done it very well. You know, the retirement concessions in this country are absolutely wonderful if you happen to be soaking them up. And I sort of have some sympathy with their position in that it's not really fair to set up a system to incentivize people to save for their retirement and then change the rules halfway through. Like, what else do you do? Do you never change? I mean, there's always going to be people affected by change.
3: All you have to do is sow a little seed of doubt, even if it doesn't really make sense. That's enough for someone to go, all right, I'm just going to go with no because I don't understand it, so it's safer to say
2: no.
3: And this
2: is more around the politics of air campaigns than actual tax policy. You know, the idea that you could change the way capital gains tax applies to investment properties only is in and of itself a perfectly explicable and reasonable piece of policy. But whoever proposed that, I can guarantee that the other political party would immediately start a scare campaign. Okay, so it's investment properties now, but you know what they're coming for next? They're coming for your family home. And then the last major contested economic reform in this country was the GST, and that was almost 25 years ago. Ever since, it's just been scare campaigns whenever something is done. Mining tax, scare campaign. Carbon tax, scare campaign.
4: If we focus on capital gains and housing, we're missing the bigger picture. Every dollar that goes into an inflated price of housing is a dollar that's not going into the economy, in businesses, creating jobs. By over-investing in overpriced housing, we're pouring all our national resources into something that's not generating a lot of wealth for the country.
1: Thank you to all the guests in today's program. Rick Creever is from the University of WA. Joe Aston is an author and business journalist. Chris Evans, Emeritus Professor of Taxation at UNSW. Craig Emerson is an economist and former Federal Labor Minister. Peter Martin presents It's the Economy

0: She'll gain. Heather Hoogland knows what she'll tell her kids about their grandmom, Joanne, this Mother's Day.
1: I don't wait to Mother's Day to tell them about my mom. I tell them about my mom all the time.
0: Sentencing is scheduled for May 28th. Keir Junos, CBC News, Abbotsford, BC.
2: A 17-year-old boy is accused of killing three women in eastern Ontario. He's being charged with three counts of first-degree murder and one count of assaulting a police officer. Police say

0: James Ennis, Bach's Partita, number one. The Sarabande movement on his $8 million Stradivarius.
1: Doesn't sound like much of a piano to me.
0: No.
1: That was fun. Early birds in studio.
0: You're always going to be entertained with Ron Robinson.
1: You just never know what's going to come out of his mouth.
0: The concert.
1: Yes, happening today at 1:30. The Seniors Choral Society presents the concert. It's called With Joy with special guest Finn Deck. So it's today at 1:30 at United Church in Meadowood, which is 1111 Dakota Street. Admission by donation.

0: And that all started, well, the reason he and Carol ended up here was we gave a pair of tickets away last week to the Bison's Men's Choir, and we do a random draw. We count the number of emails that come in when we give things away, then we pick a number between one and whatever. And they happened to win, and Ron walked over here very quickly and picked them up in person, as he does. And we started to talk about choirs, and he said, well, our choir is performing next Saturday. And I said, well, you must come in and talk about it. You must. We have great response for when we give things away, you know, via email. So you weren't here, but I talked to the CEO of the Prairie Dog Central, mm-hmm. and he was so excited. He's the new guy, mm-hmm. came in. He had me convinced immediately to not only be on board with what he was suggesting as far as changes to the Prairie Dog Central, but to come and ride on it, you know. And there's going to be all kinds of themes. You can, of course, charter it at some times for birthdays and, mm. and such, and anniversaries and parties and stuff. But there'll be Star Wars weekend. And,
1: fun!
0: They're increasing the number of trips by three, like times three mm-hmm. of a usual summer.
1: Yeah.
0: Where am I going with this? Why did I start telling? Oh, so we gave a pair of tickets away for a family pass or whatever. And it could possibly be the most entries we had for any contest.
1: Oh, really?
0: This guy was like, he came in and he convinced you that it was going to be the best thing you've ever done and how exciting it's going to be on the Prairie Dog Central this year and all of the changes. So anyway, we gave the tickets away. But in case you're wondering what happens when you enter to win something here that we give away via email, we count them all. I went up to Lauren, who is our web writer, unsuspecting. I said, pick a number between one and, you know, whatever it was, 100 and something.
1: Yeah.
0: And she went, 54. And so then I have to count 54 from the first one that comes in, et cetera. But yeah, I think it was Kate that won that pair of tickets to the Prairie Dog Central. But anyway, that's the way we do it. It's very random. And Ron and Carol won tickets last week and wanted to talk about their performance today.
1: That is the cool thing about the early bird slot. You know, there's lots of activities and events happening, especially as the weather gets nicer. So if you have something that's happening in your community that you'd like to share, you can email us. Or if nothing's happening and you just want to hear a song, you get to pick the first song of the show if you're early bird. So you can email us and let us know. Our email address is weekend@cbc.ca. The slot is for you. It's already almost 7 o'clock. I don't know where the first hour of the show went, but let's see if we can play some more music.
0: Let's sneak
1: headlines.
0: In a tune here. I mean, I was inspired by that Carol in a tank top story walking across Portage Avenue. Hello. Anyway, just kidding. But in tribute to that, I'm going to play a song from 1970 by a duo named Chuck and Mac. This is called Powerful Love.

0: it's catching the attention of younger athletes like Olivia Cadiz here with her mom.
1: I was so excited I get to go to the first game. Just like, it's like something to look up to, and like, if you like play basketball, then you could always like look up to the players and stuff.
0: She wants to play in the league when she grows up, and she's not alone. Women's sports are getting more and more popular. Players like Kiki Rice know young athletes are looking up to her.
2: I think that's an incredible opportunity for us because we get to inspire a whole generation of younger kids coming up, and that's something that you don't get to do very often.
0: It was a tight first game, but in the end, the tempo fell just short. Still, fans cheered until the very end, as history was made and a new path paved for those who want to play professional basketball in Canada. Sheehan Desjardins, CBC News, Toronto.
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4: 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Coming up on the show this morning, we're going to find out about a free event happening on Monday night at the Manitoba Museum, celebrating Afrobeats music and culture. Stay tuned for that. That's coming up after 8:30. Before that, we're also going to find out why the team at the Forks in Winnipeg are inviting people to take a sniff of their composting site and why it's important. We're going to hear from a scent expert as well about the benefits of getting outside and following your nose. But on this hour of the show, we'll hear about a new play exploring life and death in a long-term care facility. That's coming up after 7:30. We have some music and much more this hour on the Weekend Morning Show. But first, time for news headlines with Matt Humphrey.
5: Good morning. In an effort to stabilize its finances, Siloam Mission says it's cutting hours and laying off 16 people. It's part of cost-saving measures. Also, the Winnipeg nonprofit is changing its dining operation. The drop-in dining space and clothing store will operate on slightly reduced hours starting June 1st. The new CEO says Siloam's facing a more than $4 million deficit, and we're told revenue from donations has also been dropping over the years. More news at 7:30. Mainly cloudy today in Winnipeg, a high of 11. Wind from the northwest today, mainly sunny in Brandon, a high of 13 and windy. Dauphin, a high of 10 with a mix of sun and cloud and wind. Flin Flon, a high around 5 with a mix of sun and cloud. Thompson, chance of flurries, a high of plus 2. Churchill, periods of snow, a high of 0. And looking at the forecast, it looks like it just gets warmer from here on out.
4: Right. Next week, I saw a high of 20 somewhere.
5: Maybe we're through it.
4: Come on. Fingers crossed.
5: Maybe there'll be a snowstorm next week.
4: No.
6: Jinx.
5: Who knows, right? Not us.
4: I got my son to hold up my suitcase of all my summer clothes upstairs.
5: Oh, good.
4: Okay, so the summer wardrobe.
5: Excellent.
4: Is ready to be unleashed.
5: Yeah, you get rid of all the jackets too, right? The jackets can go down.
4: Jumpers, boots.
5: The big boots.
4: Exactly.
6: Keep it in a suitcase.
4: Yeah.
6: Summer stuff.
5: In luggage.
4: Yeah.
5: That's what I do too.
4: Same.
6: Really?
5: Yeah, in a roly-poly, as Nadia calls them.
4: Oh, yeah, sorry.
5: Don't apologize.
4: What do you call them? I don't know. A roly-poly, exactly. Where do you put all your shorts and t-shirts, Bruce? I thought you had a shelf in the basement.
6: Oh, yeah, it's on a shelf.
4: Yeah.
5: In the basement.
6: Some people use their basements.
5: Your clothes are on a shelf in the basement.
6: Well, I mean, not officially.
5: Are they in a bag?
6: Look, there are.
5: In a garbage bag.
6: What do you call the. All right. I see where this is going. In a garbage bag over my shoulder. Is that what you're implying?
5: Oh, no.
6: What do you call the plastic bin? Yeah, like a plastic bin.
5: Oh, like a tote.
4: Oh, yeah, so it's in something. Yes. That's what we were concerned about, that you just left out your shirts on a shelf in the basement gathering dust.
6: Not on a shelf where people gather. Never mind.
5: Like all those other basement shelves where people gather.
6: I don't know, like paint cans and t-shirts. All right. I forget I get to push the buttons here.
4: He's in control. It's 7:13. I'm Nadia Kidwai. Thanks for listening. This is the Weekend Morning Show. Now, we have a bit of a whale of a tale for you up next, and it's all about what old logbooks are revealing about centuries of commercial whaling. The new research centers around bowhead whales and get

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1: Alberta is experiencing a political earthquake after the provincial

0: board?
1: We have 231 souls on board. There was an individual walking across the runway.
2: We've got smoke in the aircraft. We're going to evacuate on the runway.
3: Late Friday night, Frontier Flight 4345 was accelerating for takeoff to Los Angeles when the plane hit a person on the runway. The impact triggered a brief engine fire and sent smoke into the cabin, forcing the crew to abort the flight. All 231 passengers and crew used inflatable slides to evacuate onto the tarmac. U.S. Secretary of Transportation Sean Duffy says a trespass

0: up on day six. Today, the push to push out Palantir.
1: What on earth is going on?
0: Calls to toss the tech company out of UK government data. A climate villain in hiding.
2: Countries are not required to report military emissions.
0: Revealing the climate cost of war. And take out the dystopic put-in-a-fart joke.
1: That's the sound of freedom.
0: What to make of a

0: the Some Animal Farms Are More Equal Than Others edition.
1: I think the fact that they chose my name out of the 3 million Albertans in that database to broadcast at this event, I regard it as almost a borderline incitement.
0: Former Alberta Premier Jason Kenney speaking this week to our colleagues at As It Happens. Kenney's personal information was shown at a meeting by an Alberta separatist group demonstrating a searchable database containing private voter information, including his. Several investigations are underway into how the Centurion Project got the list. And Elections Alberta has issued cease and desist letters to about 500 people who accessed it. Meanwhile, a new report from a coalition of non-governmental groups says Russian and pro-Trump U.S. actors are amplifying misinformation about Alberta separatism. And Stay Free Alberta said this week that it has collected more than 300,000 signatures in support of a referendum on independence, far more than what's needed to prompt the government to consider holding one. Marcello DiCiento is a writer who lives in Calgary. Earlier this year, he spent time with some of the more vocal proponents of Alberta's independence movement. Marcello, good morning, and welcome to Day 6.
2: Good morning, thank you.
0: You're in Alberta watching this developing story about the voting list data breach. Mm-hmm. How do you understand it?
2: The voter list breach in itself, quite frankly, didn't really surprise me, because it speaks to the kind of the character of the separatist movement itself. I mean, the fact that they would take a voter list and share it and abuse it and steal it doesn't surprise me in the least.
0: In January of this year, you attended the big Alberta independence rally in Calgary. Mm-hmm. Why did you decide to go to that event?
2: Well, I wanted to write about the Alberta separatist movement for a little while. It's something I've been paying attention to, like many people here in this province. Mm. And I wanted to be among the separatist group and their supporters. And so when this big rally, which attracted something like 3,000 people, came to the Big Four building on Calgary Stampede Grounds, I made sure that I was there.
0: What was the most revealing thing for you at that Alberta independence rally?
2: Oh, I remember that very clearly. It happened very early in the evening, before any of the speakers took the stage. The MC for the event held a live poll amongst the participants and audience members at the event, where they projected a QR code on a screen. Attendees could use the code to vote on a question. And then the results of this would be displayed on the screen in real time. And the question was, what most interests you about an independent Alberta? And there was about a dozen potential answers to this question. Everything from, you know, oil and gas pipelines to equalization payments, military, environmental issues, all of this. And as soon as the voting started, one answer rocketed to the top and stayed there. And it was immigration and deportation. I was the only person in that room that was surprised by this result. In fact, the MC made a joke, something like, wow, look at that number for immigration. Who'd have thought that? And someone yelled out, we all did, and everyone laughed. And the woman next to me, she literally clenched her fists and said, deport, deport, deport. And it was that moment when it became very clear that in spite of all the talk about pipelines and equalization and Alberta's representation in Ottawa, all these sorts of things, when it came down to it, immigration, deportation are what matters the most to the separatists. It's about who they believe belongs in their country of Alberta.
0: What is it that the movement is proposing on immigration and deportation?
2: You look right in their policy documents. They include their plan for what immigration will look like in an independent Alberta. Now, it would include things like, they didn't want anyone to have, quote, an experimental mRNA injection. You would lose points on your application there. But what they also did was say that if Alberta becomes a country, they will reassess every Albertan who came here after 2015, reassess their status. And if they don't match the new qualifications for what it means to be in Alberta, those people will be deported. They will have to go. And 2015 is an important date because what happened that year? That's when the Trudeau Liberals took power in Ottawa. So they plan on deporting tens of thousands of Albertans from Alberta within the first 3 years of their independence. And I found that utterly remarkable.
0: Now, I would imagine, like, you know, any other group, that there are some people who just want to maybe see more

0: Whatever goes upon two legs is an enemy.
1: Four legs good, two legs bad.
0: No animal shall wear clothes.
2: Huh? What? We're show pigs.
0: And all animals are equal.
3: I mean, all animals being equal sounds fair, right? That's a clip from the new animated movie adaptation of George Orwell's Animal Farm. If you didn't read the novel in high school, it's about a farm of anthropomorphic animals who revolt against the humans in a battle for equality. But in their fight, a rift emerges and the pigs take control.
4: All animals are equal, but some are more equal than others.
3: The book was inspired by the 1917 Russian Revolution and later the rise of Stalinism. Animal Farm is a dark political satire. It's dystopian. It's not a bedtime story for kids. And yet the new film is animated. And it kind of seems aimed at kids, though the trailer says it's recommended for kids 11 and up. It has a huge star-studded cast, including Glenn Close, Kieran Culkin, and Seth Rogen. But the reviews are not great. Alexander Petri is a staff writer with The Atlantic and a former humor columnist with The Washington Post. She went to see Animal Farm, and we thought we'd ask her for a review. Alexander, good morning. Welcome back to the show.
5: Thank you for having me.
3: You're a staff writer with The Atlantic. Reviewing films is not your usual beat. So what made you want to go and see Animal Farm?

0: and the Calgary Police, among others. But in the UK, there have been anti-Palantir protests outside of hospitals, and there are growing petitions calling for the British government to cut ties with the company. Palantir has UK government contracts worth more than $1.2 billion. Carol Cadwalader has written extensively about Palantir. She's an investigative journalist with The Nerve. Carol, good morning. Welcome to Day 6.
1: Morning. Hello. Good morning, Canada.
0: So good to have you on. So briefly, for people who may not be familiar with Palantir, how would you describe the company?
1: Oh, goodness. I mean, people describe it in lots of different ways, but it's sometimes called a sort of spyware surveillance tech company. It's a defense tech company. I mean, at the bottom of it, it's a company that aggregates data and uses machine learning and other processes to analyze that data and to draw inferences and connections that may not be sort of visible to the naked eye.
0: Now, you've written about the dozens of government contracts Palantir has in the UK. What makes the UK so appealing to the company?
1: I mean, it's very interesting. So Palantir's biggest customer is the US government. Every tech company loves a government contract. I mean, value-wise, they're worth a huge amount of money. And it's very difficult. I mean, one of the whole problems of all of these Silicon Valley tech companies is once you start using their products, it's very difficult to stop using their products. So the US government is number one. And then they were very, very keen to target the UK government. And they had one contract with GCHQ, which is our signals intelligence arm of the intelligence services. And that we knew very little about that contract, but it's been running a long time. But then they were really, really keen to get into the National Health Service. And they did so during the pandemic when they offered their services for £1 to the UK government. It was a classic kind of loss leader. We'll work for free. And then by that means, by hook and by crook, that has escalated to this vast number of contracts they have across the UK government, embedded into all of our critical infrastructure, and worth, I think in dollars, it's probably almost $1 billion of contracts with us in total.
0: And I read in something that you had written that it's something like over 30 contracts in more than 10 agencies and authorities. It's quite, it's across the board.
1: Exactly. And the NHS in particular is a hugely valuable source of data for these tech companies. Mm. It's, you know, we're uniquely sort of fortunate with the NHS in that we do have this nationwide cradle to grave data on every single person in the country. And so that as a data set is for, you know, any tech company doing anything in that space, anything around, you know, feeding an AI model, machine learning algorithms, is just incredibly useful for all sorts of things. And after this first £1 contract, they then won the big contract they won, which was to run the federated data platform. And I think it's this, which, so this is running all of the different data, all of the different data across the NHS is being ingested into that. And I think it's just people have become increasingly uncomfortable about that, not least because I think people in Britain are much, much savvier now about who these tech guys are. And Peter Thiel in particular has become a focus. And Alex Karp, his co-founder and CEO, you know, are sort of gaining notoriety. I mean, Elon Musk is still the most famous tech bro on the planet, but I would say these guys are catching up with him.
0: Now, this might explain all the signatures on the petitions that are going around. I think there are at least two petitions signed by more than 200,000 people, and they're calling on the government to cut ties with Palantir. Why has it become such a flashpoint right now?
1: Well, it's that combination, because we've seen Palantir being very centrally involved in ICE's operations in the US, in rounding up immigrants, you know, targeting them, profiling, surveilling them. And then also, of course, the actions in Iran. Again, Palantir, very centrally involved in that. We know that in the AI targeting that the US military did, I think they was it sort of 100 strikes in a matter of minutes, which was only possible through the use of AI. And we know, for example, that in that terrible incident of that girls' school being hit, we don't know directly if AI was involved in that, but it's I think the evidence suggests that it was. So I think increasingly people want to know what on earth is going on and why did we allow this company to have this, play this role in our public life, and really what can we do about it?
2: Now, both the NHS and Palantir say that the company does not have full access to patient information. Why then is that being questioned?
1: I find it incredibly naive that we are going to take anything this company says at its word when it's absolutely explicit that its co-founder, Peter Thiel, is been a big donor to Trump. He is absolutely in line with Trump. And they explicitly say that Palantir, it's a defense contractor who says that it's in the business of protecting the greatest nation on earth, which is America. So, you know, it's not just the NHS where we know that it plays this central role. It's also embedded in our Ministry of Defense. So our national security is being outsourced to a country who have said that they are absolutely there to defend America and, you know, they consider it their duty to do so. So it's like, how do we have any national security when this company is embedded to this degree?
2: What is it that people worry about when it comes to Palantir having this data?
1: I mean, I've spent the last decade, you know, investigating the use and misuse and possible consequences of one's data getting into the wrong hands. So this sort of foundational investigation I did back in 2017-18 was into Cambridge Analytica and how it had hoovered up, it misappropriated millions of people's Facebook data. And then that was being used to create algorithms to then target people on social media, you know, in order to elect Donald Trump. And that, in a way, that's child's play compared to what is possible now. So I think that the whole thing about one's personal data is a snapshot of who you are. And that because that is just like really, really valuable information for the tech platforms. That's valuable information in terms of how you can be targeted with advertising. But as we've seen with what ICE are doing in America, that information builds up a personal profile, which can then be used to surveil and target and then detain and deport people. You know, you don't need intelligence agencies anymore. You just need access to this sort of data pool. And so I think the ways that that could be used to surveil and monitor and control all of us is one of the most sort of profound risks of the world that we are living in now.
2: Doesn't the UK government retain ownership of this data, though?
1: Yeah, in the article, one of the articles which I wrote for The Nerve, there's somebody who I quoted in one of the articles, Marietje Schaake. She's a former MEP. She's at the Stanford Cybersecurity Center. And she basically says that the US Cloud Act and FISA, which is the Foreign Intelligence Surveillance Act, give US law enforcement and intelligence the right to access data anywhere in the world if it's owned by a US company. So I think in the position in which, you know, Canada is in, you know, I think this is a really, really important legal point that you should be aware of, basically.
2: Mm. Carol, it's been such a pleasure speaking with you and just hearing about your work. Oh, thank you.
1: Thanks so much.
2: Carol Cadwallader is an investigative journalist with The Nerve. It's an independent journalism startup that focuses on politics, culture, and technology. For at least 30 years now, everyone from world leaders to school children have been talking about the issue of carbon and greenhouse gas emissions. Often we do it through the lens of reducing our carbon footprint, emissions from cars and airplanes, construction materials, and agriculture. But there's a silent contributor to climate change.

0: climate change that's rarely part of the conversation, war-related emissions. By some estimates, the world's militaries account for over 5% of global greenhouse gas emissions. But without formal reporting mechanisms, that carbon footprint is difficult to account for. Tamara Krochenko is an associate professor in the School of Public Administration at the University of Victoria. She recently co-authored an article for The Conversation, Wars Destroy Lives and the Climate. Why aren't we counting military emissions? Tamara, welcome to Day 6.
1: Thank you so much for having me.
0: There have been several wars over the last few years, Ukraine, Gaza, Lebanon, Iran, Sudan. What kind of impact does even one of these have on greenhouse gas emissions?
1: The impact is huge. And one of the issues is it's not visible because we haven't been consistently accounting for these emissions. But there are groups doing excellent estimates and there are methodologies to do this. And we certainly should be counting in. I'll give you a few numbers. A recent study found, for instance, in the case of Gaza, direct combat emissions around 33.2 million tons. And that's comparable to the combined 2023 annual emissions of Costa Rica and Slovenia. So big, country's worth.
0: Mm. Now, military emissions aren't just about combat, right? There's a lot more in there. What else is involved?
1: So there's different methodologies to account for this. One is combat emissions. The other is the types of impacts on the land and the environment. So there are particular types of emissions that come out of bombing energy infrastructure, which are even more problematic than regular GHG emissions. And then there's also the cost of rebuilding, of course, and that's huge. So if in a lot of these estimations, if you factor in the cost of rebuilding infrastructure on top of everything else, then the figure just really, really balloons. So we're seeing entire cities destroyed, and that comes at a huge carbon cost.
0: I would also imagine that it's also when you look at sort of equipment that's needed and where it's shipped and all of that, that whole sort of supply chain, there's something associated with that too.
1: Yes. So militaries just in general are carbon intensive. And in Canada, for example, of any of federal government department, the military is the most high emitting. This is well known in Canada. And actually, Canada has a defense climate and sustainable strategy where they are committed to GHG emissions reductions, but only in particular things. So they're looking for net zero by 2050 in facilities and conventional fleets. But when you look at things like vehicles and the combat fleet, it doesn't really apply to that because that's hard to do right now. So it's interesting that in a Canadian context, we have a strategy and we are aware of what this industry contributes to emissions.
0: In climate discussions, when I think of sort of global climate discussions, lots of industries are scrutinized for their contributions to rising greenhouse gases, but not war. Why do you think that is?
1: It's been a blind spot. There's a reason for it, that military emissions went from fully exempt under the Kyoto Protocol to voluntarily reportable under the Paris Treaty, but only a handful of countries do that. So it's really patchy. It's really incomplete. A lot of the time it's missing altogether. And the biggest military spenders globally are the US, China, and Russia, and they submit no data or it's incomplete. And then the other thing is, when you're looking at wars, the emissions of the aggressor, a very clear example is Russia's invasion of Ukraine. The emissions associated with that belong on the aggressor's spreadsheet. There would be no war if it were not for Russia's invasion. So there would be no emissions, you know, related to that if it was not for Russia's invasion. So that's another issue, is whose balance sheet does that go on?
0: But my understanding is that countries have had to report emissions for so many other things. And wouldn't reporting on this be mandated in one of the global agreements?
1: The short answer is not really. So under the 1997 Kyoto Protocol, there was this hard exemption. And there were two particular things here related to bunker fuels and multilateral military operations. And US diplomats really advocated for this. The Department of Defense really lobbied during the negotiations to protect military operations from any binding emissions obligations. And then flip forward to the Paris Agreement, 2015, the exemption was lifted, but really voluntary reporting replaced this. So countries are not required to report military emissions. They can just not do it, and most don't do it. And the national security justification remains the key sticking point here. Governments are arguing that reporting this could reveal the scale and location of military operations. Mm-hmm. So there are lots of advocacy groups. One example is Transform Defense, and they're really pushing for the UN FCCC to require mandatory disaggregated military emissions reporting as a minimum. And the core argument for this is really that without this, the global emissions gap will remain totally underestimated. It's just incorrect not to include those. So that's good work that people are pushing for.
0: So without a formal reporting system of any kind, you know, you've mentioned these numbers around Gaza and Ukraine. Where do these estimates that you're describing come from?
1: Yeah, so there's so many fantastic organizations doing this work, and I can name a number of them. One that I've been looking at are the Scientists for Global Responsibility. They have estimates of global military sector emissions. Their latest updated figures put total military carbon footprint at approximately 5.5% of global GHG output. So huge. And there's lots of other groups. There's a great group in Ukraine, Eco Action. They're an environmental NGO, and they have co-developed and published guidance on how you assess conflict-related emissions, including methods that have informed Ukraine and Gaza conflicts. There's the European Climate Foundation. They're a partner in how you do these assessment guidance. There's academic research groups like Queen Mary University of London with all these fantastic researchers doing emissions war-related estimates. So there isn't a reason to say we can't do it. We have lots of fantastic scientists working on this, and there are methods of making these estimations. You know, there is scientific validity here to underpin these types of assessments.
0: So what are you hoping for here? I mean, if the data is available, are you hoping to see countries make different decisions or be accountable for their greenhouse gas emissions on this front?
1: Yeah, there's a couple things. It would be wonderful, wouldn't it, if we actually accounted for greenhouse gas emissions associated with war and military in our official reporting under the UNFCCC. However, that not being the case with certain governments who are not interested in that type of reporting, we should have a chapter in our international reporting frameworks using these types of estimates that have been produced by multiple scientific organizations. We also need justice and accountability. So all of the work that these advocacy organizations and research institutes are doing is so vital. It should be seen as important. It should be funded. And we should seek justice and accountability, particularly in wars of aggression, for the environmental destruction and the impact of these emissions, not just on the countries being invaded. Of course, they bear the brunt, but the whole world is impacted by these wars when you look at the environmental footprint.
0: What's the goal here? What is your hope here? You know, is it to make militaries more environmentally responsible or something else?
1: Well, some governments that are authoritarian and fossil fuel aggressive petrostates, are they ever going to care? No, they're not going to care. But there should be international pressure for them for the environmental liability that they are creating. And there should be justice for those who face wars of aggression and the environmental liabilities that they create.
0: Tamar, do you see institutions and authorities that are responsible for coming up with these agreements, these global agreements? Do you see the dial moving towards accounting for wars and conflict in reporting, in data, in policymaking?
1: I see a lot of people doing very good work, and it's intertwined with other work. For example, this is related. The Beyond Fossil Fuel Alliance has a section of their website that is dedicated to tracking the number of European nations that are purchasing Russian oil and gas. So there's lots of good people doing this work. It's intertwined work. And all we can do is raise this issue, make it visible, and hope that there is more pressure on surfacing the colossal costs to all of us, to the whole world of these wars of aggression and their impacts on the environment.
0: Thank you for taking us through this.
1: Thank you so much for having me.
0: Tamara Korchenko is an associate professor in the School of Public Administration at the University of Victoria.

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1: Rift from the headlines.
2: It's Rift from the Headlines, our weekly quiz. Three riffs linked by one story in the news. And if you guess the story that links the riffs, you could win a Day 6 tote bag. First, a recap. Here's last week's clue.

Guns N' Roses with IRS, Sub Circus with 86th, and Roy Orbison with Windsurfer. And Angie Francis of Prince George, BC, correctly guessed the headline we were looking for. James Comey charged with threatening Trump's life in 8647 Seashell Post. Angie, congratulations. A Day 6 tote bag will be on its way to you soon. Now, here's this week's clue. So-

0: Dr. Adjonis Charlie.
1: I really care. I really care, I swear.
0: Finally, she's fresh off mediating the Blake Lively-Justin Baldoni settlement. Now she's headed to Iran. That's right, it's peacemaker extraordinaire Jen Caruana.
2: Just doing what I can, everybody. Just doing what I can.
0: All right, panel, are you ready to have some fun with the headlines?
3: Oh,

0: deadly for humans. Usually they spread through contact with infected rodents, but the hantavirus in this outbreak, the Andes hantavirus that was originally discovered in Argentina in 1995, is the only species known to transmit from person to person.
1: We had a similar situation in Argentina in 2018-2019 when a symptomatic individual attended a social gathering.

0: we get a day because we're such amazing multitaskers, but so are dads. Like, think of all your unfinished projects. That's not easy to manage.
1: So don't waste a whole day. Dads don't need a whole day. Give us a high five. We're good. That's it. Way to go, Dad. Nice job. Thanks, kids. Boom. You can save a whole Sunday in June.
0: I just want to know how badly you screwed up that you had to take the Mother's Day side.
1: Yeah. You want to hear me say it? Do you want to hear me say it? I'm sorry I'm so useless.
2: All right. That's the bare knuckle round. It's time now for the firing line. In my hand, I have a list of questions on Mother's Day versus Father's Day, brought to you by the new film, Father Time versus Mother Nature. Father Time versus Mother Nature. Time is not on her side. Reader's Digest's five simple tips for hosting the perfect Mother's Day brunch are: get inspired, do work in advance, play up the basics, remember the drinks, and what else? Avira.
0: Brace yourself for criticism.
2: Like that? That's an official point. Day.
1: You gotta do all those things and then also remember to invite mom. Crossed all the T's but didn't dot the I's.
2: That's a good point. And the answer was, don't disregard casseroles. NewYorkTimes.com says sandals are a great Father's Day gift as long as they're what? Dave.
1: Taped to a bottle of whiskey.
2: Oh, 3 points. Elvira Kurt.
0: Paired with white socks.
2: Oh, nice. Nice. That's a nice combo. Yep. It says, sandals are a great Father's Day gift as long as they're not dorky. That's the firing line, everybody. We are cruising right along here in a great debate, Mother's Day versus Father's Day, and it's almost time for our Jubilee Place Theater audience to vote. But first, here again to tell us why the hippest, coolest day is Father's Day, Daddy-O. Let's hear again from Elvira Kurt.
0: Kids, when mommy smiles at you while choking down that burnt coffee and blackened toast you made for her with daddy's help, that's no act of love. It's a metaphor. Each bitter gulp is easier to swallow than the sad reality that once her day is over, she alone keeps the family on track. Meanwhile, dads get to come and go, or sit and fart, or fart and go, or burp and fart, or fart and fart until death do they part. Who has the better day? Ask the two knuckleheads up here who didn't have to arrange childcare for this stupid debate. Happy Father's Day, fellas!
2: Elvira Kurt. Oh, yeah. Now, to tell us why Mother's Day is a celebration that he'll never stay mum about, let's hear again from Dave Hempstead.
1: Mother's Day was made official by President Woodrow Wilson in 1914. That was back when women didn't even have a vote. You were not considered to be, you know, full citizens. Not wholly developed people who could exercise critical thought. I know, crazy, right? So can you imagine the amount of noise that old Woody and his pals were dealing with backstage to have to declare a Mother's Day? You didn't get a vote and we chose it for you. That's how much more important it is. To prove my point, when I asked my daughter Vivian, hey kiddo, give me a couple of reasons why Father's Day is more important than Mother's Day, she stopped brushing her teeth, looked at me, and said, it's not. The defense rests.
2: Dave Hempstead, Good argument. All right, audience, it is up to you. This has been a hard-fought debate, and it's time to vote. How many of you pretty much matched Dave's Mother's Day musings? Dave Hempstead. Okay. A lot of love there. And how many of you found more fun in Elvira's Father's Day fanaticism? Elvira Kurt. Whoa, yeah, Elvira. It's over. The winner is Elvira Kurt, ladies and gentlemen. Father's Day's more important. Thanks, Elvira. Big hand for Dave Hempstead and Elvira Kurt, everybody.
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2: All right, Winnipeg, I just got one question for you. Are you ready to meet your next pair of debaters? Listen to that, Canada. Yeah. This comic doesn't need a comedy manual to be funny. It's Winnipeg's Emmanuel Lomero. Emmanuel Lomero. There he is. Hello, brother. Emmanuel Lomero. First time debater, Emmanuel Lomero.
4: Thank you so much for having me. Thank you, thank you.
2: And this comic says, I do so make the audiences laugh. It's Toronto's Patrick Dusso. Patrick Dusso. There he is. Welcome back, my friend. All right, gentlemen, let's get to this. Your topic is one that is fresh from the playbook. Coaches, are they the most impactful figures in life? Coaches. My daughter, Scarlett, participates in artistic swimming, formerly known as synchronized swimming. And I'm not going to lie, I don't know how her coach stays cool when coaches of other sports say, artistic swimming isn't a real sport. And if I were the coach of her team, I would reply by throwing them into the pool and seeing if they could make it out, artistically or otherwise. It's time now for a debate that we hope will bring home the win. So, whereas they can improve your performance in a sport, provide strong leadership, and even be a source of inspiration. Be it resolved, there's no one more impactful than a coach. Emmanuel, you are arguing for this, please. You have 2 minutes, starting now. Emmanuel Lomero.
4: Thank you, Steve. There is no one more meaningful or impactful in your life than a coach. Think about every decision you've made on your own without consulting anybody. Yeah. Every bad haircut, every questionable outfit. And let's not forget your ex. Remember the one? Yeah. Imagine you had a coach to sit you down and say, hey, let's take a time out. This one might not be it, you know? One of the most impactful skills that I've learned in my life is the power of a nickname. I played basketball in college, and my basketball coach taught me the power of a nickname. He used to give every player on the team nicknames. He was a little bit older, so I should say they weren't racist. But they weren't not. Yeah. A couple of the most memorable ones, I used to call myself and my cousin the Black Panthers. Yeah, this was before the movie, so he was thinking about the jungle. Yeah. There was an Asian player on our team, used to call him Crouching Tiger. But this is what he would do. He'd cover it with a compliment. He used to get real low on defense, is what he said. He was a real low player. That's what he was. There was a Jewish player on our team. He used to just call him Moses. Yeah. He said he would lead us to the promised land of a championship. That was his thought process there. In conclusion, the impact of a coach is more than just day-to-day. It lasts a lifetime. Thank you.
2: Yeah. Emmanuel Lomero with his first debate for us, saying there is no one more impactful than a coach. Now, here to tell us that being anti-coach is right out of his playbook, let's hear from Patrick Dusso.
5: Yeah. Folks, there's an adage in professional sports that says coaches

0: wide range of circumstances, whether they're youth, whether they're folks looking to change jobs, move job hop up the job ladder, or folks who lost their jobs trying to find new work, they're struggling, and that's reflected in these weak numbers.
1: Thanks for that, Brendan. I want to come back to the words lost jobs. Are we talking about firings?
0: So when you see the figure 18,000 jobs lost,

0: Oka, the title track from their Juno Award-winning album On the Move. That was the big, beautiful powwow sounds of Anishinaabe drum group Makwa Zeebins, also known as Bear Creek. They've been singing together for almost 3 decades, and this year they were named the Traditional Indigenous Artist or Group of the Year at the 2026 Juno Awards. Here's a bit of what they had to say when they got up on stage.
1: Long time ago, we were all little boys, little girls that were looking up to heroes, different singers that

We admired them for what they did. So here, we've been together since 1998. This is the first time that we've got something like this. So we want to send this award to all of the indigenous kids, young people. If you believe in our ways, this is what can happen.

From their album, Rhythms Within a Turquoise Dream, that spirit-expanding trip into prayer in the musical world of the Native American church was from Dinesh Singer's Louis Gani and Branson Gorman with Wisdom Through Fire. I'm Jared Martineau, this is Reclaimed, and you can find us right across Turtle Island on SiriusXM and Native Voice One and around the world on the CBC Listen app. Next, I want to play you something from Oglala Lakota singer Tiana Spotted Thunder. Also

0: challenges for different countries. And today was really about hearing from one another to learn how everyone is navigating those obstacles differently. And one thing Prime Minister Mark Carney said in his remarks is working together is what's really important.
1: All of that demands partnership. And there's no one-stop shop for that partnership. We need a variable geometry, a dense web of partnerships across those core strategic capabilities and issues, drawing on common values and interests, because it's those common values and interests that will assure alignment and respect to those agreements.
0: And from what we saw today, people from other countries are also on board with this idea of needing partnerships, whether that's in trade or in defense. And Carney's goal at the end, obviously, to build Canada up, making it prosperous, strong, and overall a good place for the people who live here.
2: Well, it's one thing to strategize on global trade and cooperation, but here at home, people are feeling the pinch. So what has Carney said about turning these goals into actual concrete relief for Canadians?
0: Yeah, he listed off several examples of what government is doing. So if we look, for example, at work being done to address housing costs by building affordable homes quickly, then there's this plan to train up to 100,000 new tradespeople. And in a speech, Carney really emphasized looking to the future and building towards that. And at the same time, he said, you can't do today's job with yesterday's tools. So that means it's time for new approaches.
1: We have to take risk, big risk. We have to take risks again. Because in a crisis, fortune favors the bold. And so what we're doing is to motivate that risk taking, taking risks as government, but also drawing on Canada's history.
0: And he did say as well that Canada's AI strategy is going to be released soon. It's important to remember there were lots of discussions today that included several Canadian ministers. For example, the Minister of Finance, the Minister of AI, Minister of Foreign Affairs. So it'll be interesting to see what they took away from those talks and if anything changes in Canada going forward.
2: Thanks for joining us, Sheehan.
0: Thank you.
2: That's Sheehan Desjardins in Toronto. Still ahead, if you're looking to show mom a little love this Mother's Day, it's going to cost you. It's one of the busiest days of the year for florists, but bouquet sales are down as the rising cost of fuel is making fresh-cut flowers even more expensive. And you'll likely have to pay more to get them delivered, too. That's later on Your World Tonight. Nova Scotia is rolling out a new digital health record system this weekend. The goal is to give all providers treating a patient access to the same information. But for weeks, critics have called for the launch to be delayed. They say the system has already led to patient harms in one Halifax hospital. And as Carolyn Ray tells us, one woman worries it may have contributed to the death of her unborn baby.
3: It's not been easy at all.
4: Cassidy Horn looks at a small box filled with a baby's hat and sympathy notes. She was in the final weeks of her pregnancy when her doctor started having concerns about the baby's growth. Ultrasounds were ordered but didn't happen. Horn says hospital staff told her the digital requisitions were lost during the switchover to a new electronic record system. By the time she went in for an ultrasound, Horn's daughter had died. She says her daughter's death was preventable.
3: They say that they're trying to take preventative measures, but I have yet to see actual physical proof of them trying to prevent it.
4: The IWK, Halifax's Women's and Children's Hospital, was the first in Nova Scotia to launch the one-person, one-record system in December. Lab work, schedules, operating rooms, even food services will be linked to it. Staff aren't allowed to speak publicly about the rollout, but more than 10 hospital workers told CBC News it was a disaster. They say training was virtual and lacked job-specific instructions, and they allege the program is still being built and that documents can go missing. The head of the IWK, Dr. Krista Jangard, wouldn't answer questions about the specific concerns, citing patient confidentiality, but says care always comes first.
5: We have heard from the beginning that this has been stressful and it has been a struggle. What we haven't heard is people saying that they don't want the system to work.
6: My dad used to say, if you're not nervous, you're not ready.
4: Meanwhile, provincial leaders are emphasizing OPOR's potential. Gone will be the days of relying on fax machines. Patient histories will finally be gathered in one place. Premier Tim Houston says thousands of hours have gone into the planning.
6: The system's ready and the system will be better than it is right now.
4: The issue has been polarizing. Last week, one of the biggest healthcare unions in the province

0: province called for a delay of the system's launch, while the nurses' union defended it, saying it has seen progress at the IWK. Provincial NDP leader Claudia Tender says her party has been swamped with messages from concerned frontline workers.
1: Everyone knows we need electronic medical records.

0: The United States will host the governments of Israel and Lebanon next week for what it calls 2 days of intensive talks. The goal is to reach a comprehensive peace agreement between the two sides. The U.S. State Department says peace will depend on the complete disarmament of Hezbollah. Chris Brown now on how Lebanon's government says it plans to make that happen.
1: Lebanon is at a breaking point. A brutal Israeli military campaign is demolishing and depopulating communities across the country's south, while Hezbollah militants controlled by Iran vow to destroy the Jewish state.

I wanted everything to be perfect. It was like I get these events happening in my head, and it was like I took a picture from a magazine, and I didn't tell anybody that I had, and they were all supposed to follow the picture. And when they didn't, I went crazy. But I was a good mother for 14 hours. That last 15th killed me, right? You ever do that? You go to the beach, you did everything right. You did everything right for those children. You cut the crust off. You didn't let their peas touch the fish sticks. You remembered the sunscreen and the hat on the same day. And you're this mom, you're just so funny all the time. You're telling them funny stories. And they go, tell the story again, mom, and use your voices. And you're like, I'm amazing as a mother. And then it's the drive home that does you in. You're driving home, it's been 14 hours since you left the house, and you're thinking, so good. And then they start fighting. And then my son, he'd always do something stupid. He'd be like, you know, mom, mom, mom, mom, mom, mom, mom. How would you survive a zombie apocalypse? Would you kill the zombie with a knife or a gun? And I'm driving like, I don't know, maybe a knife. And they're like, wrong answer, mom. Zombies have lower arm strength. You'd be dead. Okay, fine. I don't know. Maybe I'd be like the Wicked Witch of the West. And I pour water all over the zombie, thinking I'm clever. Like, shut up. If you don't even play this game, you're not allowed to play, Mom. I'm like, I don't even want to play this godforsaken game. All right, okay, stop it. Stop it. And then they're yelling, and Laurel's going, why don't you stick a zombie up your arse, Brendan? She said arse. You said arse. And then I go, stop it. Stop. All right? You'd wear leather. You'd wear leather around your neck because a zombie can't bite your neck if you're wearing leather. And they're chanting, mom's unethical, mom's unethical, mom hates cows. And I'm like, no, I hate kids. I hate kids. And then you pull over, you get out of the car, and you're out of your mind at that point. You could stop, but you're crazy by this point. And you're walking down the highway, cars are zooming by, and you're like yelling at those kids going, drive yourselves home then. And they're in the back like, we're seven. Then they grow up and they're okay. And then they tell you that they're going to therapy. Right? And you're like, oh, good. Judgment day has come. Let's get ahead of this story. And you try to pretend like you're not nosy, right? You're just like, oh, therapy. Well, that's good. Everybody's, you know, I did therapy. That's good. You're going for an hour, eh? Well, okay, I only did 45 minutes, but again, you know, there's been a lot of damage. And they're really on to you, right? They're like, mom, when I go to therapy, it's not about you. Well, normally it is if you listen to Freud, but anyway. And then they tell me, oh, we talked about dad. And I'm like, yes. And then it always surprises you what they were upset by, right? You mean you can plan for it, but it's shocker. They came home from therapy one day and they said, the therapist says that you encouraged us too much. What? What the? Oh, boo hoo. Really? Is this even a licensed therapist? Encourage you too much. I did not encourage you too much. I mean, did you tell her all the things I did? Like when I used to just stand in the closet to get away from you? I used to stand in the bedroom closet. It was the 90s. All my friends were leaving the closet. I was going back in. And I just stand in there like I'd be in there and I could hear them screaming at me, mom, where are you? Mom, where are you? And you're like, I wasn't their mom. Just for that 10 minutes, I was a stranger standing in the closet. I used to try to jump out at them and scare them. Then finally, the dog would find you. Like, it was a big mystery where I was. I was in the closet more than I was out. Where did you think I was? And the dog's there pawing at me, and you're like, oh, God. And then you have to somehow get out of the closet and make look like...

0: And she wanted to laugh. I could see a little smirk happening there. But you know when you're that out of your mind as a mother, you're not letting this go. You're going to take this kid down. And she was going to take me down. And she just started punching at me and wrestling me. And I just put my hand on her head. And she was spinning around in circles until she wore herself out. And then she just laid on the swing set and went like this. So yes, when I had kids, I went overboard. I overcorrected. I encouraged them for everything. But you can tell your therapist this, kids. That was not encouragement. That was acting. Whenever you won your little awards for T-ball, I was like, good for you. Good for you. When we drive 3 hours for a 30-second swim meet, good for you. Good for you. And when you got disqualified, I was like, good for me. Good for me. So I encouraged too much because I didn't get any encouragement. And if my rabid optimism has made you not want children, well, too bad. It's not my fault. I don't need grandchildren anyway. You know what? If my kids have kids or not, I have no business in their uterus. I'm not Texas. Besides, I have my work. I have my sugar bat that they never picked up. And yes, I didn't kill it. Not the second one anyway. So, I don't need to be a grandma, okay? And I just wanted to say, I'll be selling 50-50 tickets at the back if you're interested. Thank you. Thank you.
1: 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That was Deborah Kimmett. 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And make sure to pick up her comedic memoir. It's called Window Shopping for God, A Comedian's Search for Meaning. It has received praise from Ron James, Mary Walsh, Colin Mochrie, and many more. A final note, Muskoka and Georgian Bay in 2 weeks. 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And a special thanks to my producer, Lee Pitts. My name is Ali Hassan. Thank you for listening to Laugh Out Loud on CBC Radio 1, and I'll see you again real soon.
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7: From CBC News, The World This Hour, I'm Kaz Boivin. The head of the World Health Organization is in the Canary Islands. Tedros Adhanom Ghebreyesus is there to support staff as they prepare to receive passengers of a cruise ship that's experienced an outbreak of hantavirus. He's also reassuring local residents.
8: This disease is not COVID, and we have said it many times as WHO.
7: Tedros says the risk to locals of spread is low for several reasons.
8: One is because of the very nature of the disease itself, but second, the risk is low because the Spanish government has made all the preparations to prevent...